0: up to an editorial role at The Village Voice, executive editor at Look Magazine, and senior editor at Rolling Stone. I sat down with Marianne Partridge to discuss her experiences in journalism in an era where women had minimal opportunities in the history of the Santa Barbara Independent. Your path into journalism was not a traditional one. After graduating from Bard College and working a variety of jobs, what first made you realize journalism was where you belonged?
1: Well, actually, I always wanted to belong in the journalism world in one way or another. But this was many years ago, over 50 years ago, really, when I graduated. And I don't think I had confidence that I could actually get into that role. But after a few experiences, I saw a job application for a secretary, which was a very common way for women to get employed at that time. And it was at a magazine, now defunct, but at that time a really old and famous one, over 100 years old, called the Saturday Evening Post. And I got a job there and was willing to work enormously long hours and enjoyed every minute of it. So I think that might have been it. It was the camaraderie of everyone working there and the sense that what we were doing was important.
0: You've worked at major publications like Rolling Stone, The Village Voice, and Forbes before co-founding the Santa Barbara Independent. Right. How did those experiences shape your approach to leading a local paper?
1: Well, actually, very little. I was in total shock when I took over. We bought a paper that was almost going out of business, and I had a four-year-old daughter. That's my husband's family's from Santa Barbara. That's how I came here. And I thought it would be easy peasy. Easy peasy, little tiny paper, tiny town. Whoa, it could not be more wrong. The experiences from the other publications, however, did teach me that idea, especially Rolling Stone, which was in its early years, that when you start something, you aim high. You don't think what I was thinking. You get rid of that thought right away. And you think, we're going to be the best or the top or most of the pop. So that is what I realized. We were not going to be an alternative publication. We were going to be the best news journal in the Santa Barbara area, and that's what we aimed for.
0: You worked in journalism during a time when many newsrooms had majority female reporters but male editors and leadership. What was it like navigating that environment as a woman?
1: With the men in leadership positions, that would have mostly been at Forbes, New York Times, or the Saturday Evening Post. And I think that it was more of an accepted situation. And maybe I was not ambitious to move up, so I wasn't feeling throttled in any way. The real occasion occurred when I became an editor, and that was at Rolling Stone. So at Rolling Stone, I was the editor of writers' work, and they were not used to a woman telling them what to do. It was hard to think of them as evil or bad or anything like that. It's just, it was like, what? Are you talking to me? Why are these marks on my work? So that, I think, was the first true challenge where I actually felt it was my gender that was 100%. A challenge.
0: Your feature in the Vanity Fair piece, It Was Us Against Those Guys, the woman who transformed Rolling Stone in the mid-70s, reflects a transformative era in media. How do you think opportunities for women in journalism have changed since then, and where do you still see these challenges?
1: Well, for individuals in unique and individual circumstances, there could be terrible experiences. I don't know. But I would say generally, there's so much more opportunity and so much more. I don't know if the opportunity is the right word, because this is a tough time in journalism in general to be hired. But I would probably say that the most important thing that has changed is that men can have a boss who's a woman, and women can have a boss who's a man and be expected to be treated in an equal and fair way. That, I think, was not at all true when I was at Rolling Stone, which would have been first half of the 70s.
0: Did you have any mentors, male or female, who helped shape your career, or did you often feel like you had to figure it all out on your own?
1: Well, of course I had

0: mission was to form a copy desk, which was a big deal at that time, and to have a research department, to have copy editors, to have fact checkers. And I hired women. In fact, the man who was the managing editor at Rolling Stone at that time, John Walsh, told me very specifically, there are women here, he said, who would like to apply for the jobs. Great. You know, I was a quite active feminist. And of course, these women were all vastly more educated than I was, master's degrees and whatever. They were all secretaries or receptionists. And so I hired them immediately. They were in the building. I had so little experience being a copy chief that it was laughable. But I was able to persuade them, or maybe I was the only person who really applied for the job. I'll never know, but I was hired. And when I had a question, I worked at the Saturday Evening Post. I knew where that copy chief had gone. I called her. I had a girlfriend who worked in A&R in the record industry, but she had once had an entry-level job. She told me, this is how you do copy barks. You know, go to the back of your Webster 7th. They've got the Gettysburg Address, and they show you how to copy edit. And I carried that little thing around with me forever. I kept, you know, Strunk and White next to my bed. I think that I really relied on other women to help me, and probably more than any reason, because I was afraid to show a man how little I knew.
1: What inspired you and your partners to start the Santa Barbara Independent in 1986? What gap was it filling in this area's news sector?
0: The Independent came from a merger of two smaller papers. One of those papers I owned with two other friends who gave me the money, and I did the work for Sweat Equity. And my idea was to, I guess if I were to, I didn't think about this immediately, but I eventually, after a short time, realized I had to form a vision of what we were going to do. And I decided that what we were going to do is provide the community in the Santa Barbara, South Coast area, with the news of the week, and that the people who wanted the daily news would really rely on the LA Times, and that we would be providing the entertainment, but also entertainment news, of course. But most importantly, we were going to be a fair and progressive voice in the Santa Barbara community.
1: Over the last 40 years of the Santa Barbara Independent, what story, moment, or period best captures what the Independent means to this community?
0: I would say the very first thing that I would have to say is our coverage of environmental issues, primarily oil. We were first in the most recent terrible oil spill was 2015. Our reporters were on the scene way before certainly anybody from the oil company showed up. One of them was actually in his PJs. And that idea that we were able to be there and to start telling people right away. But we had been operating for a long time, well over a decade. So our executive editor, still our executive editor at that time, had been reporting since 84, 81. And so he had institutional knowledge, deep institutional knowledge. So he was able to think, all the younger reporters from UCSB, by the way, were out there covering the story from every angle and, you know, harassing everyone who wouldn't talk. But Nick was sitting in the his own office and realized, okay, how did this happen? Why was there not an automatic shutoff as the oil was spilling and spilling into the ocean and on land? And he remembered that when the original documents were signed, the contracts were signed with the oil company, the pipeline people, they requested a variance that they would not have to install these. He then remembered that the guy at the county who was overseeing some of this, he's now retired, but he was complaining in the background about this. He thought, how am I going to get in touch with this guy? Called somebody. The guy said, I think he retired in Utah. And he thought, the guy had a very simple name, so it was useless to try to look it up. But he remembered that his wife, for some reason, he remembered his wife liked to knit. So he began calling the cities in the area.

0: area that this guy thought he might be retired to, and found the knitting shop in that town and asked, "Do you know Mr. So-and-so?" And they said, "No, but we know Mrs. So-and-so." He finally hit one who said, "Yes. Do you have her number?" "Yes." And he called him, and then he got the scoop on how this variance allowed this horrible, horrible spill into the Pacific Ocean and on our own land. So that's one story. Another story was, I had a good friend who was a nurse here in town. And what's this about? This is about when you have local news, real local news, and you are in the community. You're not enjoying yourself in some city you never were in before. You're actually reporting on a place that you live and have known people for a while. And so I happened to know a nurse, and I happened to have met her son. And I said, "Where is your son?" And she said, "He's in Iraq." I received information that her ex-husband had been writing to their son in Iraq, and it turned out their son was a California Army Reserve. He was in charge of major crimes in Baghdad. If you can only imagine what major crimes were going on in Baghdad. I asked if I could see the letters, and the father brought them in, and they were the most powerful, amazing letters that I ever read on the war in Iraq. And we published them. It was a heroic story to run. And then I would have to say the way we covered music was not covered anywhere else. And in fact, not covered anywhere else until the New York Times bought the Daily. And then they tried and, in fact, succeeded in hiring some of our writers away. But we didn't give up. We fought. And eventually there is no more news press, no more Daily. And these wonderful writers have all come back, and newer and younger writers, too.
1: I'm Emerson Good with KCSB News, and this is an interview with Marianne Partridge, co-founder and editor-in-chief of the Santa Barbara Independent. This year, the Santa Barbara Independent is celebrating its 40th year anniversary of the weekly independent newspaper. You touched on earlier about how going from bigger scale media outlets was a big transition going into local news. How does covering news in a smaller market like Santa Barbara differ from reporting in places like New York City?
0: Well, it depends. When I was the editor of the Village Voice, it was the third largest newspaper in New York City. And there was a wonderful group of reporters there, but they were New Yorkers. They were born and raised. They lived, and some of them from the different boroughs. They actually reported on New York as though they were local reporters. On the other hand, it was a big city, and there was so much, and we did not have that enormous newsroom of 100 people, 70 people, 100 people or more that, say, the New York Times had or even the Daily News had. So it was much tougher. Here, it's a similar, very similar. The reporters that we have a newsroom of 9 or 10, and we have, of course, other people reporting on the arts or sports. But our news reporers, some are born and raised here, or Carpinteria, or other places, so they have a long understanding and contacts. And one of our reporters, Ryan Cruz, he got his job immediately on his first interview, because after we did all the questionings and everything, I always ask, but what question have I not asked you? I've asked you the questions I think are important, but what's a question I have not asked you that you think I should know about you? And he thought for a minute, and he said, and I'm going to quote this a little off. I get the number wrong, I always do. But he said, "I have 22 first cousins living in Santa Barbara." I said, "You are hired. Tell everybody else to go home. You are the next person we want." And of course, he's been an outstanding reporter for us. So,
1: local journalism faces major financial and digital challenges today. How do you see the future of the Independent, especially when it comes to print versus digital publishing?
0: Well, I think that the future is always changing, as we all know. I think the most important thing is that you constantly realize things are changing. So, and in my time in journalism, I went from hot type, I don't even know if you know what that is, where there were men, usually drunk, who were laying out the type, literally. then we went to cold type, where we had guys in their little booths typing away. When we started the independent, we had two young twins, women, who typed the stuff up at one place and zoomed it over in their moped over to another place to get it all published. So we've been through, I myself personally have seen a wide range of changes. Nothing surprises me. So this is a very complicated question, because on one hand, the answer is there still is an audience for print. What's underlying all the problem, though? The problem is advertising and money. How do you pay your reporters? Why do I only have 9 or 10 reporters in the newsroom? Because that's what I can afford to pay them. And that is why the support from your local community is very vitally important to the survival. And a lot of publications are not in a place where they can get that kind of support. So that's why you see so many, especially dailies, which are extremely expensive. You have to own a printing press, for example, and those things are really tough. The future is evolving. As an example, we've hired a recent graduate from university who is outstanding, and she is our social media person. And our goal is to find ways to include the younger parts of our community who are just out of college and who are trying to become part of, even if they were born and raised here, but many are coming from university and are not necessarily born and raised here. They need to find how to be truly a part of this community, not always on the periphery, not always floating above. That is one of the primary roles of journalism, especially local journalism, is to hold a community together, even though you don't agree with everything, whatever, but you all know you belong here. And that is something that does exist in Santa Barbara, which surprised me when I first came here 47 years ago, that in New York, when you ask somebody, are you an American? Are you a sailor or whatever? No, they go, I'm a New Yorker. And take it or leave it. So here, it's the same kind of thing, though it's a different spirit, it's a different identity. The majority of the people who live in Santa Barbara, especially South County, they know they belong here. Our job is to get that information out to them. And there are many ways to do it, and not all of them are grim. And that's what our social media maven is, I call her, but she's our coordinator, and that's what she's trying to do. We're incorporating video and bringing in people through that way, and it appears to be growing and working. But we're also supplying hard, solid news, and eventually we need an informed voting public. And we need them not only to know about national news, or if they miraculously understand who we all should be voting for governor, but they are also concerned who's going to be our auditor, that takes time. That's not, it's a slow educational process. I had to be educated. I didn't know.
1: In celebration of your 40 years, The Independent is showcasing print covers downtown. What are these covers demonstrating? What are you showing the public about your publication?
0: Well, what it turned out to be, I had no idea. We were invited by the library to put this on through April and May. 40 years of covers is over 2,000 covers, so I had to go through 2,000 covers with our publisher and occasionally some of the staff. We finally figured out we had 45 large ones that we thought were critical to telling a major story or something critical that we've always covered. And then smaller ones. So altogether we have up about 150 or more covers. And I think what it turned out, I guess we were trying to tell a story of the things that we have devoted our work to. But what it turned out, because there were a lot of people that came, we had an opening, and I was surprised by lots of people came. There were people there with tears in their, this is my, you know, they were bringing their young children in and going, this is my story. I was so humbled. You know, journalism, when you hear journalists give their talks. I'm sure you've heard this. You know, we're the history, we're recording the history, and it all sounds pompous, maybe true, but a bit pompous. That day, that evening, we were. Turned out that's what we did. And we've told the story of Santa Barbara. Covers highlight what we think would be a good and important story, but one that would be of interest to a largest group, usually. And sometimes there's stories that are about something that's so important, whether you care about it or not, believe me, you should. And that's the mix. But in the overall, we had a few people come in who knew the community very well, and before we did it, and we had it laid out on floors, and we asked, "What are you thinking?" One or two came in and said, "You need more joy." And we thought, right, we do. And so we've covered every major rock group that ever came out of here or got signed by anybody. And that made great music, even if they never did get signed. So, and that's one of the things we're doing on social media, too, that Maya Johnson started. She's our social media person. They bring in musical groups usually from the university. And they play in the newsroom, and then they record that and put that up there. So, and give the groups a chance to get some exposure also.
1: For journalism students entering the field now, what should they be doing to prepare themselves for a career in reporting or editing? And what qualities stand out to you most looking at hiring new people?
0: It's who you're hiring for. So for me, at The Independent, I need to see if there's something of real interest. Can the person applying for a job show actual interest in something? How to prepare? It depends on where they're going to be applying. I think writing skills, of course, can be very helpful, especially because we do have editors and we edit and we have a copy department, which really, I don't even think that, well, I'm not going to say, but there are amazing places that do not have copy departments. I think I'm going to say, if you want to be a reporter, that I can answer, no matter where you apply, you need to be informed. Therefore, you should be reading the national publications, even if you're not sure where you're going to end up settling. You should read the New York Times every day. I would do the New York Times. I don't look at the Wall Street Journal every day, but that might be a good place also. And then take courses that are about things. Truly, don't think I have to take something, even in journalism. What you have to do is learn something. Learn about history. Learn about world history. I think sociology is another good. It depends on what type of class you get. I mean, if it's all about metrics, forget it. But if it's about trying to understand how a society works, then that is really useful. I mean, maybe it would be useful if you knew metrics, but I wouldn't have been able to pass that class, so I didn't take it. But those are the kinds of things that when I get a sense that the reporter cares about something, is interested, and is interested in learning what they don't know. Learning and knowing things is an ongoing life lesson. When you get out of here, you're only prepared to learn. That's really that's what I was. I went to a wonderful college. I loved every moment of it. But when I went out, what I realized is what I learned in college was how to learn, not what I learned. Now, what I learned also got stuck somewhere in there and has been useful. But the most useful thing is that you keep learning.
1: Marianne Partridge has been celebrated for her journalism career through awards like the Responsible Business Award from the World Business Academy, the 2014 Spirit of Entrepreneurship Award from the Spirit of Entrepreneurship Foundation, and the Women of Achievement Award by the AWC-SB. Over 50 of the Santa Barbara Independent's past covers will be showcased at the Faulkner Gallery inside the Santa Barbara Public Library through the month of May. With KCSB, I'm Emerson Good. That was my conversation with Marianne Partridge, co-founder and editor-in-chief of the Santa Barbara Independent. In 2026, the Independent celebrates its 40-year anniversary. See the Santa Barbara Independent's cover gallery at the Faulkner Gallery at the Santa Barbara Public Library through May 31st. Inside Isla Vista will return next week. I'm Emerson Good with KCSB News, KCSB FM 91.9 in Santa Barbara. 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

0: I'm Dr. Anthony Lizerwitz, and this is Climate Connections. Hundreds of sensors mounted to road signs and telephone poles across New York City are gathering data, not about people or traffic, but about flooding.
1: With climate change, there's a projected increase in the amount of flooding, both due to high-intensity precipitation events and also due to sea level rise.
0: Andrea Silverman of New York University's Tandon School of Engineering helps lead the FloodNet project. Her team works with local residents and city agencies to identify streets and intersections that are prone to flooding during storms or high tides. In those spots, they've installed about 300 solar-powered sensors that use ultrasound to detect and measure floodwater. The data is transmitted in real time to a public online dashboard so people can see which areas are flooded and which roads are still safe to travel.
1: So if there's a road that they typically use, they may need to know, is that road currently accessible? Can I pass through it or should I wait until floodwaters go down?
0: Emergency services can also use the data to respond faster when flooding happens. And over time, this highly specific information reveals exactly where flooding is worst, helping the city target flood prevention projects where they're needed most. Climate Connections is produced by the Yale Center for Environmental Communication. To learn more about climate change, visit climateconnections.org.
2: Welcome to The Bioneers, revolution from the heart of nature and the human heart.
3: It's all alive. It's all connected. It's all intelligent. It's all relatives.
4: Intersections are structured in ways where roads are coming together. So law is like the ambulance that comes to the scene and says, you know, I can't tell if they got hit on the race road or the gender road or the class road. You're not indemnified against accidents that happen when it's on all three. So we have nothing to say for you. And being able to explain it that way allowed people to see that where problems happen at converging sites, and we don't have an analysis, we don't have a law, we don't have a movement, we don't have rhetoric to address that convergence, we've recreated the situation where the ambulance just drives away. So what do we need to do about the way we think about these things and the way we mobilize around these things so nobody is left in an intersection simply because too many things happen to them rather than too few things happen to them?
2: In this program, we hear from visionary law professor and changemaker Kimberly Crenshaw. She weaves seemingly disparate issues, peoples, and movements into one common story. And she says the unifying thread is the crossroad where issues such as race, gender, and class intersect with one another. I'm Neil Harvey. This is Backlash Moment, converging at the crossroads of identity and justice.

0: When Barack Obama was elected as the nation's first African-American president, many heralded the historic moment as the dawn of a post-racial society. Instead, his election provoked an equal and opposite reaction, where for centuries, whiteness had been the implicit default position underlying society's institutions and structures. Now whiteness was emerging as its own identity politics. That racialized ferment drove a head-spinning political reversal when Donald Trump rode the wave of white anxiety into the White House. It was a backlash that revealed an increasingly open and explicit white nationalism, one nation, separate and unequal. In a kind of reverse affirmative action, it revived an overtly exclusionary agenda, rollback rights and protections for the non-white other in all its forms, people of color, immigrants, Muslims, women, and gay and transgender people. Then came the backlash to the backlash, a rapidly spreading awakening that all these peoples, movements, and struggles are actually connected in one story. What would it mean if only at the crossroads of these many identities will we find a story big enough to embrace the diversity and complexity of our brave new globalized 21st century world? A tall order indeed.
1: I don't know how many of you are old enough to remember the Poseidon Adventure, where people were, you know, trying to get out, but most people were going in the opposite direction, like five people survived at the end. There's a way in which this post-racialism kind of feels like that, like so many people were going in the opposite direction, and now the question is, where are we? Is there a morning after?
0: Kimberly Crenshaw is professor of law at UCLA and Columbia Law School. In 1996, she co-founded an innovative think tank, the African American Policy Forum, to bring together academics, activists, and policymakers who could strategize on how to dismantle structural inequality. According to Crenshaw, one of the gnarliest obstacles is the illusion of post-racialism and how it's being manipulated to perpetuate inequality.
1: What happened to Barack Obama has happened to us as a society at large. We lost for at least 6 years any real contemporary conversation about how racism is playing out. So generally when racism comes up, people think Bull Connor. They think segregation. They think individual level animus. They don't think structures. They don't think institutions. They don't think about the environment. They don't think about all the ways that racial power is still playing out. Some part of what post-racialism has done has taken questions of racism off the table, but not questions of race. So you can still talk about race as an explanatory justification for inequality, but you can't call that talk racist. So when Trump talks about the inner city being a dark, dangerous place, that's race talk. Right? He's basically saying that there's a whole group of us and where we live is a dangerous, dark jungle and you don't want to go there, right? That's race talk. But if we were to say that's racist, that would be called racist, to call that racist, because to actually say that any kind of racial inequality is the product of something called racism, whether institutional, historical, or structural, to say that is to violate the rules against post-racialism.
0: Crenshaw says the current reality of racial relations in the U.S. echoes another backlash moment, the days after the brief era of Reconstruction that followed the Civil War.
1: We don't remember, because it's not taught in our history books, that in the 19th century, there were black senators, there were black people in the House of Representatives, there were black elected officials in the states, there were black local elected officials. All of this was wiped out in a backlash moment that's not unlike this backlash moment that we have right now. Repeating the celebration about how far we've come, and so how much we are happy that, glad we don't live back in a time like when Emmett Till got lynched and nobody was prosecuted. Glad we don't live in a time where Recy Taylor could be raped by the son of the sheriff and a gang of other people, and no one would be prosecuted. Glad we don't live in a time where there are chain gangs and people are worked as slaves. Glad we don't live in a time where people live in communities where they're actually poisoned knowingly with no resort. Glad we don't live. And then you realize, okay, we do live in a period of time where those exact things are still happening. And the only thing that's different is that we have a framework that tells us that that's not what this stuff is about. That's what gets me beyond anxious. Because the worst thing to be said, in addition to material things happening that are like that, is when you don't have the language to actually call it out. If you cannot name it, you can't fix it. And if you can't fix it, then you basically have to live a life in sort of cognitive dissonance. Either I have to act as though this stuff isn't happening, or I act as though it is happening, and I'm that angry black woman.
0: The denial of history is plenty tough enough to overcome. But then post-racialism became a political cover for the denial of denial, a maddening hall of mirrors of cognitive dissonance. Crenshaw encountered just such a reality distortion field in an unexpected battle over one of her seemingly non-controversial school programs about the historical legacy of racism.
1: My group has a video called The Unequal Opportunity Race. It's basically just a way of telling a story about how structures that were created 200 years ago allow assets to be passed on from generation to generation and disadvantages to be passed on. So it's basically people running around the track. The white runners can run and run and they can pass on their wealth. All the runners of color don't even get a green light until 1964. And then they start running, and as soon as they start running, they run into obstacles like segregation and racial profiling and poor schooling and housing discrimination, and all these make it hard for them to get around the track. This video has been shown across the country in a number of school districts for the last 15 years. This last year, it was shown in Virginia at a Black History Month celebration. One of the fathers of one of the students took offense and went to Fox News to complain about it. The video then went viral, and not in the way we wanted it to. And eventually, this video was banned in this particular Virginia school as a racist video. So basically, we're at a point where to talk about historical white supremacy, to talk about the contemporary dimensions of that history, is itself to be racist. Not to talk about it, to let it continue, to let the material consequences of it shape our lives, that's okay. That's the contradiction that post-racialism has created for us.
0: Kimberly Crenshaw came of age at the tail end of the civil rights movement in a family that was deeply invested in the quest for equal rights. The larger-than-life heroes of the civil rights movement inspired her to do the work she does today.
1: We listened to the speeches on TV, we watched Martin Luther King, and we really admired those lawyers who we thought had some kind of magic spell, some kind of incantation that opened the doors to opportunity in society. So I wanted to be one of those lawyers. I wanted to learn what magic we could say before the law that would make the courts recognize that the way in which Black people were being treated was unconstitutional. So I went to law school with the intention of being a civil rights lawyer, part of the army of people who were continuing to demand social transformation. So that's what I went to law school looking for. I can't say that I found it there. Law isn't really about justice. Law is more, I think, accurately described as a rationalization strategy for legitimizing social inequality, for reinforcing the status quo, for turning what appears to be just sheer power into something that's logical and reasonable. And so at the end of the day, law puts a cover on social inequality. What I did learn, though, and that really informed the work that I do to this day, is that winners in legal cases are usually those who can tell the best story.
0: Crenshaw found that dismantling structures of inequality requires that we learn to step into other people's stories and then see how our story changes. She needed to frame narratives about race and gender discrimination that would resonate with judges. Judges who she found often dismissed cases simply because they didn't fit into their own frames of reference. A clear example was a case Crenshaw stumbled across from the 1970s called DeGraffenried versus General Motors.
1: It was a story about a working mother and wife. Her name was Emma DeGraffenried. She, like many working mothers in the 70s, wanted to get a job in an auto manufacturing plant. That was a pretty good job in those days, a way to support her family. So she sought employment at GM, and she wasn't hired. And she believed it was because she was a Black woman. So she sued. And a judge dismissed her case because actually GM did hire women and it did hire Blacks. But the women that they hired were white women for front office jobs and secretarial work. And the Blacks they hired were men for jobs on the floor, maintenance, heavy industrial work. So the judge did not think that Emma could prove that she'd experienced discrimination because, well, if they're hiring women and they're hiring Blacks, how can you claim that you've been discriminated against? Well, the reality was that she was experiencing compound discrimination, but the judge thought that to allow her to put two causes of action together would give her preferential treatment.
0: It seemed that sometimes 1 + 1 = 0. If a judge's story was that compound discrimination meant preferential treatment because a combination of social identities was an unfair advantage, Kimberly Crenshaw realized a new story had to emerge. In the late 1980s, she developed a framework called critical race theory. It set off a movement that has gained increasing currency. In a pivotal 1993 article she wrote for the Stanford Law Review, Crenshaw introduced the concept of intersectionality. It was a framework for naming the crossroads of multiple experiences that were otherwise invisible to the many people not living that story up close and personal.
1: Intersections are structured in ways where roads are coming together. They intersect with each other. So law is like the ambulance that comes to the scene and says, you know, I can't tell if they got hit on the race road or the gender road or the class road. You're not indemnified against accidents that happen when it's on all three. So we have nothing to say for you. And being able to explain it that way allowed people to see that where problems happen at converging sites, and we don't have an analysis, we don't have a law, we don't have a movement, we don't have rhetoric to address that convergence, we've recreated the situation where the ambulance just drives away. So what do we need to do about the way we think about these things and the way we mobilize around these things so nobody is left in an intersection simply because too many things happen to them rather than too few things happen to them?
0: When we return, Kimberly Crenshaw shares how intersectionality serves as a prism through which we can see the full spectrum of human experience and social dynamics. She shows how we can design inclusive, holistic remedies that invite greater connection across our differences and create a new story together. I'm Neil Harvey. You're listening to The Bioneers, Revolution from the Heart of Nature.

0: 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You can also sign up for our newsletters. That's Bioneers.org. Over the years, the intersectionality frame has primarily been a concept useful to academics and others who explore the convergence of social movements. But Crenshaw's driving interest is in its application. How do we transform compound discrimination into real-world justice for real people? She's helped create campaigns through the African American Policy Forum and through another organization she founded and directs, the Center for Intersectionality and Social Policy Studies at Columbia University Law School. One such campaign is called Say Her Name. Crenshaw demonstrated what it's all about at a Bioneers conference.
1: Okay, so everybody put one hand up. So I'm going to say some names. When you hear a name and you don't have a sense of who this is or what happened, put your hand down. Mike Brown, Eric Garner, Tamir Rice, Freddie Gray. See, most of the hands are still up, right? Okay. Michelle Cusseau, Tanisha Anderson, Natasha McKenna, Ara Russer, Jessica Williams.
0: When the list switched from men to women, most hands went down and stayed down. Crenshaw finds few people know the names of these women, even though, like the men, they were killed by police or died in prison under suspicious circumstances.
1: Many of the women whose names I mention are women who were in mental health crises and called police. And police saw this as a law enforcement issue rather than a moment where women needed help. So all of the ways that women, particularly black women, poor women, homeless women, women who are involved in the criminal justice system, women who are drug dependent, everything that increases their exposure to agents of the state increases their exposure to being killed by those agents of the state. Why is this important? Well, if the framing of our problem is limited to the idea that most people who get killed by the police are actually constituting a threat, sometimes a masculinity threat, between males and males, it means that the full template of all the ways that bodies are made subject to state-sanctioned violence just isn't in our field of vision. If it's not in our field of vision, we can't address it. It also means that the other movements that need to be a part of this are not.
0: Kimberly Crenshaw helped launch the Say Her Name campaign during the height of Black Lives Matter protests over police killing after killing of African Americans. Crenshaw was encouraged that at least the media were finally reporting on the pervasive police brutality and serial killings of black men and boys that seldom resulted in charges or convictions. But where was the outcry in the name of the murdered women and girls? Even within this powerful new social movement, there was little awareness of the devastating parallel reality. Only about 10% of women in the U.S. are black, but nearly 28% of all women shot and killed in the U.S. are black.
1: We started looking at state violence and realized not only that there was erasure around women being killed by the police, but just the very level of physical bodily violence that we were seeing being meted out against black women was appalling, appalling. So some of you may have seen the clip of the black girl in Spring Valley who was seated at her desk and a school resource officer came and literally threw her across the room. There's much more of those images. They are all over the place. Part of our trying to build public awareness is create the opportunities for people to see the things they don't want to see, to be aware of the things that are happening that fall outside of their field of vision, and to encourage people to bear witness to it, not to just observe it, but to have that observation actually change their consciousness about social problems and to be able to think Now, when we talk about state-sanctioned violence or police brutality, we're not just thinking about the men and the boys, but we're also thinking about the women and the girls. Or when we think about sexual abuse, we're not just thinking about stuff that happens on campuses, but we're thinking about things that happen in the back of police cars. We're thinking about strip searches of women on the side of the highway. We're talking about stripping 60, 70-year-old women to humiliate them in police stations, or sending Black female defendants to court without pants. I mean, these are ways in which state humiliation has played out in women's lives, and it hasn't been part of the way we think about gender justice, nor has it been a part of the way we think about race justice.
0: To address this silent crisis, Crenshaw began connecting the dots to create coalitions at the crossroads of these otherwise siloed issues and communities. She collaborated on a groundbreaking event between the African American Policy Forum and V-Day, the organization created by the outspoken playwright and feminist Eve Ensler to end violence against women and girls.
1: We co-sponsored an event in New York at the Lincoln Center that was designed to bring together two very distinct conversations. One, an anti-violence conversation that hadn't dealt with mass incarceration, and two, a mass incarceration conversation that hadn't dealt with women, and in particular, the fact that exposure to violence is one of the risk factors that leads women to become incarcerated. So we had an event in which we brought family members of formerly incarcerated women together and domestic violence advocates together for an evening of performance in which many well-known actors like Rosie O'Donnell and others performed pieces that were written by formerly incarcerated women in their own voices, talking about how exposure to violence, both physical and emotional, set the stage for circumstances that led them to be incarcerated. That was a moment where intentional intersectional thinking made a connection possible, brought these two constituencies together to build up both the anti-violence movement and the movement against mass incarceration. So it's possible. It just doesn't necessarily come naturally given the frames that we have, which are already non-intersectional and partial.
0: The African American Policy Forum also invited women of color to share their rarely heard stories in arts-based summer camps and public town hall meetings called Breaking the Silence.
1: When you actually have town halls across the country and ask women and girls of color, what are the conditions of your life with respect to state violence, private violence, gentrification, school pushout, gender-specific burdens, sexual violence at home and in institutions, psychic violence, mass incarceration, criminalization. When you actually ask women to start telling you these stories, they have them. They've just never been asked. And they've never had the opportunity to tell the stories in contexts where people were seated there to listen, and they're people who actually have responsibilities to the community. So we bring to the table elected officials, judges, thought leaders, ministers, people who organize organizations and have said, we didn't know. The idea is after this moment, you can never say you didn't know. But the women who've exposed themselves, many for the first time, we began to realize that that was just the beginning. What they needed was a sense of community and the fact that this was part of a national conversation. So we've brought them together and provided opportunities to learn things that will help them continue to express their experiences. So people learning how to do pocket documentary, spoken word, dance, dramatic interpretation. And in this space, there's a recognition that, A, I'm not alone. This isn't a problem just in my community. And I can be my own advocate with the tools that I'm developing. So for us, it's a discovery, too, realizing how important the arts are to both healing and advocacy. There's an army out there of people who are thinking along this line. And our objective is to try to find networks where they come together and share their art with many of the women and girls who are in desperate need of this kind of expressive support.
0: Crenshaw's fierce efforts for inclusion at the crossroads are beginning to bear fruit. The once obscure word intersectionality is increasingly common in conversations that have now expanded to the other, whoever it may be, including the LGBTQ community and people with disabilities.
1: I am encouraged by the many opportunities that we've had to actually figure out what does a full intersectional sort of conversation look like that actually elevates all these things at the same time. And yeah, I think we're at a moment where we're building that. I don't think we're anywhere close, but I think the acknowledgement that it's an important thing for us to equip ourselves to do is an important thing.
0: Kimberly Crenshaw. Backlash Moment, Converging at the Crossroads of Identity and Justice. Executive Producer, Kenny Ossibel. Written by Kenny Ossibel. Senior Producer and Station Relations, Stephanie Welch. Producer, Teo Grossman. Associate Producer and Program Engineer, Emily Harris. And I'm host and consulting producer, Neil Harvey. Thank you for listening. I invite you to join the Bioneers in inspiring a shift to live on Earth in ways that honor the web of life, each other, and future generations. This is program number 220.
2: 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Our studios and offices are located in the Stork Communications Building on the UCSB campus. Our transmitter is located on the mountain named Sinek by the Chumash in the Santa Ynez Mountains. The transmitter site, also known as Broadcast Peak, is at an elevation of 1,228 meters above sea level, or 4,028 feet. 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
3: Si algún día llegas a tu casa y no tienes nada que hacer, ves el molcajete de tu casa y te pondrías a pensar, ¿qué sería si en el molcajete combinaras algo como esto? 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
1: 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Lighthawk's demands remain unwritten. With 2 hours new here at the end of June. A couple new cuts, a few old friends we get to say goodbye to, by which I mean the Day of the Dead 4AD box set we've been slowly kind of excavating bits of. We've got some other ambient long forms, and also another look at the planet Moo 30. It's quite the adventure today, so if you're up for it, stick around here for the next 2 hours. The Rileys are coming up next with something off of that Day of the Dead box set, Estimated Profit. 805-893-2424 is that request line.

0: A slow, dark drift out of Mimo Kama's Stillness of Man, one of the more ambient, beguiling cuts of the Planet Mu 30 second disc. SO Percussion, they were at Big Ears, I believe, doing Steve Reich's drumming. They had a wonderful rendition on Day of the Dead, Drums into Space. This is partially why I love this box set, is I thought there was a really great depth to some of the ambient or experimental folks that were called in to provide Grateful Dead tribute. A really great way to kind of see or get into the band from an alternate lens. Hom Yuna and Ryan Jaffa with Pulses on the Horizon, our final little look at that Modular Music of Taiwan compilation, that's The Frog, and the Rileys from their Day of the Dead box set, open us up with Estimated Profit. Felicia Atkinson and Christina Vanceau bring Shelter Press and Cranky vibes down into Revenge International on Reflection Volume 3, Water Poems. Scorpio Purple Skies, which features John Also Bennett, right now.
1: In the far away.
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just heard Ryan Trenner with Another Future Is Impossible from Planet Move 30, and Felicia Atkinson and Christina Venzel with The Scorpion Purple Skies featuring John Also Bennett from Reflections of Volume 3 Water Poems. And now, the Horse Lords demand to be taken to heaven alive.

0: Tajiko Noriko returns to Edition's Mango with Pawn, a tribute to her, if I'm getting it right, blind and deaf cat. It's the cup Boku wa Obake. And Horse Lords were before that with Demand to be Taken to Heaven Alive from the album of the same name. Hope you come back next hour. We've got some real rollicking electronic coming up here on Light Talks Demands Remain Unwritten on KCSB FM in Santa Barbara.
1: This summer, Santa Barbara International Film Festival and the Santa Barbara Zoo are teaming up to present Zoovies. 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Here's the lineup. On June 17th, it's The Lion King. On July 8th, Finding Nemo. 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
2: 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Yellow compost bins at UCSB aren't only for food waste. They can also accept the coffee cups, lids, utensils, pizza plates, soiled paper napkins, and PLA-7 plastics. What are PLA-7 plastics, you might ask? They're all the hard plastic containers that have a number 7 imprinted on the bottom with a triangle around it and the letters PLA under that. These containers are made from cornstarch and they're biodegradable if taken to a composting facility. They can be turned into useful products such as nutritious fertilizers if students put them in the compost bins. Unfortunately, these PLA-7 plastics cannot go into traditional blue recycling bins. If they end up there, they might contaminate entire batches of recycling and render them useless. To find your nearest compost bin, the UCSB interactive map online has a layer called Compost that you can click to see where all of them are. So next time you're carrying around a banana peel, a cup of coffee from the USEN, or a PLA-7 container with the food from the arbor, check to see if you're near a compost bin. It could change the fate of whatever's in your hand. This has been a public service announcement to KCSB-FM Santa Barbara.
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5: With an update from Carpinteria, I'm Dennis Mitchell for KCSB News. Monica Solorzano and Julia Mayer have filed to run for re-election in Districts 1 and 3, respectively. The filing period for the November election opened Monday, and newcomer Alexandra Van Antwerp also filed to run to fill the seat being vacated by Al Clark in District 5. The owner of a local art gallery is looking to convert 2 vacant office buildings on the Bluffs to housing. The project would create 31 new apartments, most of them studios, with the idea of providing housing for people who work at the businesses on the east end of the Carpinteria Valley. Coastal View News reports the City Council is giving the proposal its cautious approval at this point. The Carpinteria Architectural Review Board has given its approval for the expansion of the Monte Vista Dog Park into a permanent facility. The proposed plan for the park includes separate areas for large and small dogs, new landscaping and fencing, and running water. The park will be paid for by a combination of grants and private donations in a partnership between the city and the dog owners group Sea Dog. A new study shows that communities that opt out of cannabis legalization are actually helping the black market thrive. One of the many flaws in the law that legalized recreational use is that it allows individual counties and cities to keep legal cannabis out. Medical patients and consumers in those communities are forced to turn to illegal sellers, offsetting state efforts to eliminate illegal grows. Carpinteria is one of those cities that has opted out, despite being home to one of the leading growing areas in the country. Cannabis is still the number two agricultural product of Santa Barbara County, surpassed only by strawberries. The news press reports the county was the top cannabis-producing area in the state in 2025 at more than 14 million pounds produced and a value of more than $400 million. Cannabis production isn't included in the listing of top agricultural products in California because of federal prohibition. For more information and news about Carpinteria, go to CarpinteriaValleyRadio.com.
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7: 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We've got two weeks of back cataloged and archived programming for your enjoyment. Second hour of Light Talk's Demands Remain Unwritten continues now with one more final cut from Pulses on the Horizon modular music of Taiwan. Here we go. This is Hiss with Whispers of the Sand. Thank you to the good Flying Burrs for giving us a little laugh there. Should be a fun hour. 805-893-2424 is that request line.

You hear another cut from Jump Sources Fold. The title track there, Fold. For that, Xylitol brings us out to Nevada. Even though she's from the UK, they're on Planet Moo 30, celebrating 30 years of the Planet Moo label. So happy to have that and also get that in the San Diego Public Library system. Hiss opened up our set there with Whispers of the Sands from Pulses on the Horizon, Modular Music of Taiwan. And now Raphael Anton Irisari with Faded Ghosts of Clouds, the long form excursion of the points of inaccessibility comes up.

droney, bassy journey through the wastes there on faded ghosts of clouds. Rafael Anton Irisarri's latest album, Points of Inaccessibility, is out now. We turn over to Felicia Atkinson and Christina Vansol with Little Piano Rivers from Reflections Volume 3, Water Poems.

Hey, we just heard Visible Cloaks with Slippage there off of Paradescence. It's their latest for Revenge International. Glad to see them back properly in full. Effed Up is up next here with Cream Puff War from the Day of the Dead compilation.

0: Effed Up with Cream Puff War and Vigée Hier with King Solomon's Marbles. Both our last transmissions from the 4AD Red Hot Day of the Dead compilation. Luke Vibert with Bullet Drop, our last transmission from Planet Moo's 30th anniversary. Just a great looking cut. Only guy who kept doing cuts like this, and they really still sound fresh. And Yara Asmar with To Live by a Body of Water is to Forget It Exists from Stuttering Music. That'll close out our hour here on Light Talk's Demands Remain Unwritten here on KCSBFM in Santa Barbara.
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6: 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cold, the cold, the cold, the cold, the cold, the cold, the cold, the cold, the cold, the cold, the cold, the cold, the cold, the cold, the cold, the cold, the cold, the cold, the cold, the cold, the cold, the cold, the cold, the cold, the cold, the cold, the cold, the cold, the cold, the cold, the cold, the cold, the cold, the cold, the cold, the cold, the cold, the cold, the cold, the cold, the cold, the cold, the cold, the cold, the cold, the cold, the cold, the cold, the cold, the cold, the cold, the cold, the cold, the cold, the cold, the cold, the cold, the cold, the cold, the cold, the cold, the cold, the cold, the cold, the cold, the cold, the cold, the cold, the cold, the cold, the cold, the cold, the cold, the cold, the cold, the c

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1: You know how we're doing it, live Wednesday nights, 10 p.m. to midnight. Right here, KCSB FM, you guys are tuned in, Word on the Streets radio show. It's your boy, D-Tragic. 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Also at D-T-R-A-G-I-C. Man, we got Big Shot Mancini coming in, you know, coming in. No, he's calling in a little bit. That's right. You know, it's going down. And make sure you guys keep it locked. We got some show information for you guys. And we got all kinds of brand new heaters for you guys, some blappers tonight for you guys. So make sure you guys keep it locked with us. You know what I mean? It's going down. You guys check this out. Brand newness right here. We got that new.

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1: Yeah.

0: 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It's your boy D Tragic up here, you know, KCSB FM 91.9 in Santa Barbara. 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You'll see the playlist. We're just slapping that brand new Rock Marciano, that Broadway Billy joint right there too. Sean P, man, we had to play that Bustelo joint, you know, Smith and Wesson on that one, on top of everything, man. And big ups to Oh No and the Alchemist, man, aka Gang Green, man. Had to hit you with that Rundown joint right there, man. Super off the hook. And big ups once again, Rome Streets doing his thing. Brand new one out. Had to put that belt to the, you know, it's going down. So, you know, we got shows coming up and everything, man. And right now, we happen to have Big Shot Mancini with us, too. You know, how you doing? How you doing, brethren?
1: All is well. All is well, you know?
0: Good, big dog, good. And, you know, like, this show coming up, man, Flip the Beat. Shout out to Ilian Roswell, man, doing his thing. You're going to be at that show doing your thing, too, as well. Like,
1: absolutely.
0: Tell me about what's going on over there real quick.
1: Yeah. Me and a legend, that's Raw, going to do our 1-2 on the stage, man. So we're going to come on the other side of the coast, man, and tear it down.
0: Man, looking forward to that. So for cats, like, we got some of your guys' music. We've been playing it. I'm going to drop something, too, like, before we get up out of here tonight. But, like, but you know, so with the beats, you know what I mean? Knots on the beats right there, too. He's legendary producer, you know what I mean? Made beats for everybody's favorite MCs, you know what I mean? And and you've been coming with the bars, man. You got some sharp pen skills right there and stuff. What do you guys expect? Like, what would you tell people to expect when they come see you guys?
1: Bass lines and punch lines.
0: Boom. Bass lines and punch lines. Okay.
1: Absolutely. You know what I mean? So you're going to get, you know, the legendary Raw beats, man. And, you know, me on the 1-2s, man. It's a perfect pairing, man. I don't know if y'all remember DMP, Dirty Music Productions, but, you know, we're taking it to Early Street, man.
0: Okay.
1: You know, if you're from the crib, you know about that, but, you know, we're bringing that to LA, man.
0: Dope. So like, you guys got some new projects, a new project you guys are putting out too as well.
1: Absolutely.
0: Are you guys going to be dropping any of that? I'm sure you're going to be dropping some of that, right?
1: Yeah. The project should be dropping around the same time as that show date, man. So perfect timing. But the project that we got is called Tie What A Tap.
0: Okay.
1: You know what I mean? My solo effort, Knots, is doing the entire production on that project, and it's crazy, man.
0: How come, what's the Tidewater part of it right there, man? I'm from California. Yeah. I'm thinking there's a tsunami coming. Like, tell me
1: right,
0: about it.
1: Right. So the Tidewater is like, you know, our small radius, man, that we call the crib. So that's like Norfolk, Virginia Beach, Chesapeake, Portsmouth, Suffolk, you know, Hampton, Newport News. So it's called the Seven Cities, man. So it's the Tidewater area. So they always say something in the water when it comes to VA.
0: Okay.
1: So we're giving you a whole glass full of that, you know what I mean, with this project, you know what I mean?
0: Sip slowly. Who are some of the features? Do you have a lot of features on it? Anything like, what's your number one standout?
1: We got some legendary features, man. Actually, we got Ev on the project Evidence.
0: Dope.
1: Yeah, man, he blesses, man, and I got my VA fam, Ilian Roswell on the project.
0: I'm tight. Got the V Lord.
1: We got a couple of surprise features on it, man. But you know, classic music, man. Real legendary, man. How we doing it?
0: That's fresh right there. And you know what, classics, man. Are you guys putting out vinyl on this release? Are you guys dropping any vinyl? Oh, okay. That's real hip hop business right there.
1: It's only right, man. So, you know, we got to have the, you know, the jiggy jiggies on our joint, man. You know, the spin backs. Yeah.
0: That's fresh. Real quick, let people know, like, your social media so people can go follow you up.
1: Absolutely. Yeah, you can type in. It's at Big Shot, BigShot, Mancini. Mancini. And then, of course, the homie Knots Raw, NOTTZRAW. know what I mean? So yeah, tap in, man. Tidewater Tap is the project, man. Look out for it, man. You won't be disappointed for sure.
0: That's tight, man. So I'm looking forward to that. And man, you guys are performing. You guys performing a whole set or like?
1: Yeah. Okay. We're gonna tear it down.
0: Dope. Well, cats, that's on August 8th right there, people tuning in. You know, August 8th, like I said, you can follow me. I got the flyer up on the social media page. Shout out to Ilya and Roswell. I'm about to put you up on him, too, as well, so you can other people can get involved. Are you looking to see anybody else, like, performing there that day? Anybody you're looking forward to collabing with?
1: I'm looking to see everybody there, man. You know, this will be my second time. You know, in LA, so you know,
0: okay.
1: First time retreat, man. Second time is gonna be just as legend, man.
0: Tight
1: show, man. But definitely looking forward to connecting with my dog Crisis, man.
0: Yep. You know Crisis what I mean? Up there.
1: He's gonna be out there, yeah. You know, I heard Blue gonna be through there, and I'm just really just network, man, with the other talent there, man. So
0: that's
1: it's gonna be a legendary night, man.
0: That's fresh. Planet Asia was up in there last time, too, as well, too. He slid through. He's in L.A., you know? So you never know who pull up right there real quick. Like I was telling people, August 8th in L.A., you know, I can get you the addresses and everything. You guys roll through and check this out, man. These cats are really making beats and spitting some ill rhymes. There's going to be, like, up-and-coming MCs, too, breaking out all kinds of equipment. You know what I mean? Playing beats live and showcasing. It's something really good for the producers. It's like, you know, a lot of producers go in the background, and it's usually the rapper out front doing his thing, and, you know, you tend to forget about the producers and stuff. So this was for them right there.
1: It's definitely going to be an event, a whole vibe, you know?
0: Word up, man.
1: Definitely something y'all don't want to miss.
0: And that Tidewater Tap, man, I'm looking forward to you guys performing some joints off that, too, as well.
1: Word up, man. We definitely going to have you straight, man, when that's going to drop.
0: Well, once again, man, I appreciate you calling in on the late night tip, man, calling out that I know it's late. So, man, I look forward to seeing you guys out there, man. You keep doing your thing, man.
1: Absolutely. Salute.
0: All right, big shot. All right, holla at your boy. All right, Word on the Streets Radio, it's your boy D-Tragic, man. I'm going to drop this on the strength. Big shot, Mancini and Knots.
1: Booker. One.
0: Yes, sir.
1: All right, all day, man. Appreciate you for coming.

Word on the Streets Radio. It's your boy, D-Tragic. You know what I mean? I don't know what is going on. But, man, like I was telling you guys, man, that beat battle, it's not even a beat battle. It's like a producer showcase. I just want to come back on and let you guys know that, too. And shout out to Knotts and Big Mancini, you know what I mean, on their newness. You know what I mean? I'm looking forward to getting that. You know what I mean? I'm going all the way out to L.A. to get that for the listeners. You know what I mean? And it's coming out soon there. So you heard it. A lot of cool stuff coming up tonight, too, as well. We got new music. And if you guys go to the website, kcsb.org, you'll see the new stuff we just played. Like I was telling you guys, that Rock Marciano just dropped. Brand new Rome Streets just dropped right there, too. It's called Socket to My Pocket. You know what I mean? Time to get paid. That's what he's talking about on this one here. It's really super dope, though. And I want you guys to check out that new Gang Green album. It says it's better than McDonald's. You know what I mean? That's a cool one right there, too. And I was looking at the lineup, too. And shout out to Wild Child from the Loot Pack. He's on that one, too, as well, on one of them. So a lot of cool features off of that. You know what I mean? So you guys check for it. Also, too, like I said, up on the website, kcsb.org, you got the whole playlist, everything we played tonight. So you'll see that Knotts and Big Shot Mancini we played. It's called One Life to Live. And that's some real talk, man. We got one life to live. All these cats got videos, too. So you can go on YouTube and check out their videos if you're not up on game with them, too. And shout out to Jill Scott from that North Side. You know what I mean? Played that, too. And Tierra Whack is on that song, too. So real super dope. If you guys have heard of Tierra Whack, she's doing her thing. You know, Jill Scott, she's super dope. We got more stuff for you guys tonight. You know what I mean? So hopefully you guys keep it locked with us. We're rocking till midnight. And I got some more for you, too. You guys heard of Buckshot Shorty, man. We got this new one. It's a good day. Rock with us.

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I've been waiting for you. 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

0: closest at last to the moment of truth wherein the fundamental flaw is ultimately expressed and the anomaly revealed as both beginning and end.
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0: What are we becoming?
1: What we're becoming? You think we're the first people in this world to play dirty? Carnegie Mellon? Fucking Rockefeller? 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You're too late.
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Word on the Streets Radio, baby. 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We got that new banger. Game Time, KB Lil Yogi. We're going to do it up, baby.

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I want to drink your ocean. I want to pour myself out.

War on the Streets Radio at the top of the hour, man. Got about another 30 minutes left, though. And, man, a lot of new music. Hopefully you guys went to our website, kcsb.org, right there. You'll be able to see what we're playing tonight, you know? You just would have seen that Grouch and Eli featuring Eli, you know what I mean? It's called Mac, Like Water, you know what I mean? Also, too, shout out to my boy Destruct. Played some high-level artistry by Destruct right there, too. And had to play some of that new AZ. Had Nas on that one. It's called Surprise. All of this is up on our website, too. You'll see that Errol Eats Everything. Shout out to Errol for hitting us up a couple weeks ago. You know what I mean? That Round and Round is a production by Static Selecta. It's a remix featuring Rome Streets. And I was telling you guys a little bit earlier, Rome Streets has a new album that just dropped everywhere. You know what I mean? Sock It to My Pocket. Super dope. You know, he comes with a unique style of rhyming. You know, we played some Coyote, a joint called Rehab. It's a new one they just put out. A lot of cool stuff, like I'm telling you guys, too. And shout out to my girl, man, Nejma Nefertiti, man. She shot me the that new Brooklyn Bridge RMI remix. Super, super dope. And right after that was that MC Wicks. You know, MC Wicks made the intro to our show, Don't Sleep, Don't Sleep. Him and Moody 909, they got a new project out. And I played one that's produced by Seed. It's called Godlike. So if you guys tuning in, you know, you would have heard that too. And it's on our playlist. So you guys keep rocking with us. We're going till midnight, another half hour left. And, oh, I want to let you guys know too. You guys remember Cormega. Speaking of Cormega, you know, Rome Streets has a joint off his new album called 95 on Shrooms. But in the hook, he talks about 95 Cormega on Shrooms, you know. But so, you know, Cormega, I just want to let you guys know, if you were sleeping on it, Cormega has a show this Friday. It's the 25th anniversary of the realness, you know what I mean? So it's going down at the Regent Theater, Los Angeles. My boy DJ Survive is on that one. My boy Paz One is on that one right there too. Big Twins, you know what I mean? The infamous Amadeus on it. Man, it's an 18 and up show too, so everyone can pretty much go. You know what I mean? So it should be pretty dope. Should be pretty dope. Just gotta let you guys know that. Shout out to my girl Amanda too. Always put me up on game. Appreciate you, homegirl. You know what I mean? So we're gonna rock till midnight. You guys keep it locked with us. Word on the Streets Radio, trying to let you guys have it. Check out this glorious joint right here. Cormega.

0: 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Yours truly, the legendary guru, doing it big with no other than D-Tragic right here on
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0: 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It's your boy, D-Tragic, and you guys are tuned in to Word on the Streets radio show, hitting you with exclusive independent hip-hop music every week. Something new for you guys every week. Man, we appreciate everybody that's tuning in, everybody that calls in and rocks with us. And shout out to Big Shot Mancini and Knots, man, that new Tidewater, you know, project that they got going on, Tidewater Tap. You know, looking forward to seeing them on August 8th, man, at the Flip a Beat and the Cook Up Coming Together collab. It's a beat producer showcase. And super dope. Appreciate you, Big Dog, for calling in. And man, lots more for you guys. We got Dr. Moriarty next week coming through live, and I think he's gonna bring True to Cali with them too as well. So you guys make sure you guys keep us locked. We got independent hip-hop slappers for you, and he's gonna be bringing some new project that he's working with too, Max. So you guys keep it locked with us right there. And that's your boy D-Tragic, and I'll see you guys next week. All right, we got about 5 minutes left of the show, so you guys keep it locked. All right, that's what's up, man. Peace.
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That was called The Bounce, the instrumental by the excellent blues harmonica player Rod Piazza from his album that came out in 2018 on Ripcat Records called Rod Piazza, the Wizard of the West Coast Harp, His Instrumentals, recorded by Rod Piazza in 1999. I am Sunnyland Steve, and today's theme for the next 4 hours. Do you think I can fill 4 hours with this theme? The theme is blues cover versions of Rolling Stones, Beatles, and Bob Dylan songs. Here we go.

stole many a man's soul and faith. I was round when Jesus Christ had his moment of doubt and pain. Made damn sure the pilot washed his hands.

we have a CD player here that is apparently playing, but nothing's happening. So let's see if we can rectify the situation right here on KCSB FM in Santa Barbara. The show is Views of the Blues. I'm Sunnyland Steve. And what's happening here with the CD? Well, we're not giving up yet, I'll tell you that.

Jimmy Thackeray and the Drivers, Why Don't We Do It in the Road? You heard it right here on Views of the Blues on KCSB-FM in Santa Barbara. I'm Sonny Lynn Steve, following today's theme, which is blues cover versions of Beatles, Rolling Stones, and Bob Dylan songs. But if you have a request, as long as it's blues, you're welcome to call it in to 805-893-2424. Rob, if you're listening, I tried my best to fulfill your request from the last 2 weeks,

Oh, yeah, that was Henry St. Clair Fredericks, whom we all know as Taj Mahal, and his version of the Rolling Stones song Honky Tonk Women from a compilation album that came out in 1997 called Painted Blue, cover versions, blues cover versions of Rolling Stones songs. Preceding Taj Mahal, we heard Jimmy Thackeray and the Drivers with Why Don't We Do It in the Road, the Beatles song, from a 2002 Telarc Records album called The Blues White Album, blues cover versions of Beatles songs. And we started the cover with Sympathy for the Devil by Billy Branch from a 2018 album called Chicago Plays the Stones. A big hello to regular listener and Taj Mahal lover Amy M., who just called in. Thank you, Amy. I want to remind you that today's theme is blues cover versions of songs by the Beatles, Bob Dylan, and the Rolling Stones. And before we go further, I need to remind you about just some of the many fine live blues shows coming up in the area. This evening, starting at 7:30 p.m. in downtown Santa Barbara at the Red Piano, 519 State Street, it is Los Angeles singer and harmonica player Matt Lomeo and his band. That's at the Red Piano, 7:30 this evening, Matt Lomeo. This coming Sunday afternoon, July 26th, at the Island Brewing Company in Carpinteria from 2 to 5 p.m., it's the Americana Cats. And no conflict this coming Sunday with Tom Ball and Kenny Sultan at Cold Spring Tavern, because they usually don't play there on the last Sunday of the month. Not sure who is playing there this Sunday. And the next Santa Barbara Blues Society show will be on Thursday, September 24th, in downtown Santa Barbara at the Carrillo Recreation Center. Coming all the way from Chicago, the Windy City, the award-winning Nick Moss Band with harmonica ace Dennis Grunling. That is on Thursday, September 24th. Advance tickets for that show are already on sale. To find out about them and all these other blues shows, check the Santa Barbara Blues Society website, which is sbblues.org, or call them at 805-668-6884. KCSB is a media supporter of the Santa Barbara Blues Society. I'm Sunnyland Steve. Next up, if the CD player works, Rory Block.

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0: Hello, this is Steady Roland, Bob Margolin, and you are listening to Views of the Blues with Sunnyland Steve on KCSB-FM in Santa Barbara, 91.9 on your radio dial, and at www.kcsb.org, all over the world. All I want
1: is for you. Thank you, Bob Margolin, who is a former guitarist in the band Muddy Waters for about 10 years in the late 1970s and early 1980s, now a solo major guitarist. I am Sunnyland Steve, and until the beginning of October, every Monday afternoon, I will be with you from 1 to 5 p.m., bringing you 4 hours of blues music, an indigenous American art form, music that comes from the heart, expresses soul, and hits us right in the gut. And let me remind you, if you want to see today's playlist, all you need to do is go to our website, which is kcsb.org, then click on radio at the top of your screen, then schedule, and then this show. We just finished that set with Gimme Shelter, a Rolling Stones song, a famous one, from the 2018 album Chicago Plays the Stones. And the singing on that one was done by Leanne Fain, F-A-I-N-E. Preceding that, we heard a Bob Dylan song, Temporary Like Achilles, from the 2003 album Blues on Blonde, from the Telarc Records label. And the performer was the late guitarist and singer Deborah Coleman. Before Deborah Coleman, we heard the Rock House All-Stars doing You Got the Silver, a Rolling Stone song, with the singing done by Nalani Rothrock. And that is from the Rock House All-Stars 2022 album, Let It Bleed Revisited, an Ovation from Nashville, on Qualified Records. Put me out with no shoes on my feet. Before the Rock House All-Stars, we heard Pledging My Time, another Bob Dylan song from a 1999 collection called Tangled Up in Blues, Songs of Bob Dylan. And the performer on that one was Luther Guitar Jr. Johnson. And amazingly and coincidentally enough, Luther Guitar Johnson was one of three lead guitarists named Luther Johnson who at various times played in Muddy Waters' band. The other two were Luther House Rocker Johnson and Luther Snake Boy Johnson. And we started that set with the title track from the album Positively 4th Street that came out 2 years ago on Stony Plain Records. And the performer, the great, outstanding singer and acoustic guitarist from upstate New York, Rory Block, who performed a show in Santa Barbara for the Santa Barbara Blues Society in September 2025. Well, I think we have time for one more long track before the end of hour number one, with 3 more full hours to go. Can't have too much of Rory Block. Let's have some more.

0: Well, that was the great acoustic guitarist and singer from upstate New York, Rory Block, with her version of the Bob Dylan song, A Hard Rain's A Gonna Fall, from Rory Block's 2024 album on Stony Plain Records. The title of the album, Positively 4th Street. The whole album is blues covers of Bob Dylan songs. And you heard it right here on Views of the Blues. And before I forget, I want to say hello to a lot of friends, blues lovers, and regular listeners in San Diego, Rosie and Barry, in Oakland, Miriam, in Port Hueneme, Jen and Joe, in Oxnard, Lester B., in Orcutt, Michael G., in Ventura, Michael S., Terry F., and Jerry P., in San Luis Obispo, Mike R., James S., and Michael I., in Santa Ynez.
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0: Lansing, Patty, and Ron G. In Chapala, Mexico, Laura D. In Bellingham, Washington, Leo Shoemaker, the professor of the blues. And don't even get me started about Santa Barbara. There are too many to mention, but I thank you all for listening. And you are listening to KCSB FM in Santa Barbara. 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
0: The theme of today's show is blues cover versions of songs by the Beatles, Bob Dylan, and the Rolling Stones. We're going to start out hour number two with a revolution.

listening to blues versions of songs by the Beatles, the Rolling Stones, and Bob Dylan on Views of the Blues on KCSB-FM in Santa Barbara. The call-in number is 805-893-2424.

Larry's version of Bob Dylan's All Along the Watchtower, done by Larry McRae. You heard it right here on Views of the Blues on KCSB-FM in Santa Barbara. And Rob called in with a request that I think I will be able to fulfill in the next couple of minutes. And while I do, we're going to hear the Rock House All-Stars. I hope this isn't true for you, Rob. The song is You Can't Always Get What You Want.

That was the Rock House All-Stars with vocal by Wendy Moten, M-O-T-E-N, covering the rock and roll Rolling Stones song, You Can't Always Get What You Want. But Rob, you're going to get what you wanted right now. Here's Johnny Winter covering Bob Dylan's Highway 61 Revisited.

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1: And I do thank you for that promo, John Scobman, rock and roll and blues drummer based in Ventura, California. And this indeed is the blues from love and that you request. 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Well, so far in hour number two, we just ended that last set with a request for Rob. That was the late, great Texas guitarist Johnny Winter with his cover version live of the Bob Dylan song Highway 61 Revisited. And that is from a 1975 Johnny Winter album called Captured Live. Preceding Johnny Winter, we heard the Rock House All-Stars with their version of the Rolling Stones song You Can't Always Get What You Want. And that is from the Rock House All-Stars 2022 album on Qualified Records. The name of the album is Let It Bleed Revisited, an ovation from Nashville. Before that, we heard All Along the Watchtower, another Dylan song, this time by Larry McRae from the 2002 collection All Bluesed Up, Songs of Bob Dylan. And that was preceded by Kenny Neal, Lucky Peterson, and Tab Benoit doing their version of the Beatles song Revolution from a 2002 collection on Telarc Records called The Blues White Album. And we started this hour with Tumblin' Dice, the Rolling Stones song by the late, great Texas guitarist Johnny Copeland from that 2002 compilation All Bluesed Up, Songs of the Rolling Stones.
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1: Again, reminder that this evening there is Blues Downtown Santa Barbara at the Red Piano starting at 7:30 p.m. It is Matt Lomeo, L-O-M-E-O, very good singer and harmonica player from Los Angeles with his band. Red Piano, 519 State Street this evening. This coming Sunday afternoon in Carpinteria at Island Brewing Company from 2 to 5 p.m., the Americana Cats. And on Thursday, September 24th, the next Santa Barbara Blues Society show will occur at the Carrillo Recreation Center in downtown Santa Barbara, the Nick Moss Band, multiple award-winning band, starring lead guitarist Nick Moss with special guest harmonica ace Dennis Grunling. That is on Thursday, September 24th. Advance tickets are already selling. You may find out all about that show and more at the Santa Barbara Blues Society website, which is sbblues.org. KCSB is a media sponsor of the Santa Barbara Blues Society. The theme of today's show is blues cover versions of songs by Bob Dylan, the Beatles, and the Rolling Stones. If you have a cover version of one of those bands, you're welcome to call me at 805-893-2424. However, if you're listening to this show being replayed late Wednesday night or Thursday morning, don't call. I'm home in bed. You go your way.

ambassador to England or France. You may like to gamble, you might like to dance. You may be the heavyweight champion of be a socialite with a long string of pearls, but you're gonna have to serve somebody.

That was the great singer Mavis Staples, now in her 80s, with the Bob Dylan song, Gotta Serve Somebody. You heard it right here on Views of the Blues. And I do want to inform you that the station is having some minor technical difficulties. So if you are listening on the radio at 91.9, we are trying to correct the problem. And as we do so, you have the privilege of listening to Buddy Guy. The name of the song is Do, Do, Do, Do, Do.

0: if you don't recognize her voice, that is Rory Block, one of my all-time favorite performers. She's now in her, I think, middle 70s. She lives in upstate New York. She grew up in New York City and had contact back then with legendary blues performers like Reverend Gary Davis, Son House, Booker White, boy, you name it. She has become a fantastic guitarist as well as great singer. And from her really good 2024 album, Positively 4th Street, which is all cover versions of Bob Dylan songs, from that album we heard Rory Block doing Hey Mr. Tambourine Man. Before Rory Block, we heard George Guy, whom we all know as Buddy Guy, doing his version of the Rolling Stones song Do Do Do Do Do, Heartbreaker. And that is from a 2017 collection on the Raisin Music label called Chicago Plays the Stones. And Buddy Guy later this month will turn 90 years old. He is no longer touring, but he is still making really good albums. Before Buddy Guy, the great Mavis Staples, who is now in her mid-80s, and we heard her doing the Bob Dylan song Gotta Serve Somebody from the 2001 House of Blues album Tangled Up in Blues, Songs of Bob Dylan, preceded by Most Likely You Go Your Way and I'll Go Mine, another Bob Dylan song, done this time by Sue Foley, a very good singer and guitarist from Canada who now lives in Austin, Texas. And that is on the 2003 Telarc Records album, Blues on Blonde, on Blonde.
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0: 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The theme of today's show is blues cover versions of Rolling Stones, Beatles, and Bob Dylan songs. But if you have a request, it doesn't fit that description, but it's a blues song, you're welcome to give me a try at 805-893-2424. We're going to begin hour number three with Joe Louis Walker, While My Guitar Gently Weeps.

nice version of the Beatles song, While My Guitar Gently Weeps, and that was done by Joe Louis Walker. It's part of the 2002 compilation on Telarc Records called The Blues White Album. And sadly, Joe Louis Walker died in spring 2026. He was 75 years old, really good blues guitarist. He did take a decade off in the middle of his life to play just gospel music. And fun fact, during the 1960s, late 60s, and I think early 70s, he was a roommate in San Francisco, his home city, of the late great guitarist Mike Bloomfield. You just heard Joe Louis Walker on Views of the Blues on KCSB-FM in Santa Barbara. I'm Sonny Lance Steve, here with you every Monday afternoon from 1 to 5 p.m., bringing you the blues. And again, if you're having a little trouble with sound breaking up, if you're listening on the radio, we're having a minor technical problem that we are working to fix. If you have a request, as long as it's blues, I'll try to fulfill it. The phone number is 805-893-2424. Here's Alvin Youngblood Hart with a cover of the Rolling Stones song, Moonlight Mile.

Well, that was kind of a nice version of that song, huh? You heard it right here on Views of the Blues. I'm Sonny Lynn Steve, and you are listening to KCSB-FM in Santa Barbara. And hello to Joe from Tucson, who just called in. Joe's listening at kcsb.org, where at that website, if you want to see today's playlist, you may do it. 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And this show today is dedicated to blues cover versions of songs by the Beatles, the Rolling Stones, and Bob Dylan. We just finished that set with the Rock House All-Stars with Love in Vain from the 2022 album Let It Bleed Revisited, an ovation from Nashville. And I guess maybe that was cheating a little bit, because there was a Rock House All-Stars cover version of the song Love in Vain, which was a Rolling Stones cover version of the Robert Johnson classic blues song. Before that, we heard Walter Trout doing his version of Bob Dylan's Leopard Skin Pillbox Hat from the 2003 Telarc Records album Blues on Blonde on Blonde. Preceding that, we heard Everything is Broken from the 2002 album All Bluesed Up, Songs of Bob Dylan. And the artist on that was the late Mississippi Hill Country blues man R.L. Burnside. And we started that set with Moonlight Mile, a Rolling Stone song done by Alvin Youngblood Hart, an under-recognized contemporary acoustic blues artist. And that is on the 2011 collection called All Bluesed Up, Tribute to the Songs of the Rolling Stones. Again, I want to remind you that tonight there's blues in downtown Santa Barbara at the Red Piano, which is located at 519 State Street. And tonight, starting at 7:30 p.m., the very good singer and harmonica player from Los Angeles, Matt Lomeo, and his band. This coming Sunday afternoon from 2 to 5 p.m. at Island Brewing Company in Carpinteria, the Americana Cats. And on Thursday, September 24th, coming to Santa Barbara to play for the Santa Barbara Blues Society and for you and me, right from Chicago, the award-winning Nick Moss Band, led by excellent guitarist Nick Moss and featuring harmonica ace Dennis Grunling. That is on Thursday, September 24th. For advance tickets and more information about that show and many more shows in the area, check the Santa Barbara Blues Society website, which is sbblues.org. KCSB is a media supporter of the Santa Barbara Blues Society. Well, Joe in Tucson had a request. I'm going to go look for it in the huge KCSB music library, which, by the way, we are able to maintain thanks to your continuing support. This is your community radio station. And while I'm looking for that request, we're going to listen to Teresa James do her version of the Beatles song, Hide Your Love Away.

That was Teresa James covering the Beatles song Hide Your Love Away, right here on Views of the Blues. That woman has a really nice voice, doesn't she? If you have a request, comment, or suggestion, the phone number is 805-893-2424. Let's hear about Dear Prudence.

was pretty nice, huh? That was a very tasty instrumental version of the Beatles song Dear Prudence, and I took it from the 2002 Telarc Records album, the Blues White Album, and the performers on that were Colin Linden on the guitar and the great Charlie Musselwhite on harmonica. And that was preceded by Teresa James, Los Angeles piano player and singer, with Hide Your Love Away, another Beatles song, and that's from Teresa James's 2023 album on Nola Blue Records called With a Little Help from Her Friends. The whole album is covers, blues covers of Beatles songs. Next up, sadly, Joe in Tucson, I have to tell you that I cannot find the exact request you wanted, but I'm going to play the next song, which is apropos of that. It's called You Can't Always Get What You Want. We heard a version of this about an hour and a half ago by the Rock House All-Stars. This one by the late, great Luther Allison. Mm-hmm.

her today at the reception. Glass of wine in her hand. I know she was going to meet her connection. At her feet was this tall, footloose man.

you can't always get what you want. Joe in Tucson didn't get what he wanted, and regular listener and blues lover Dana C. just called in with a request, which I'm going to look for, although I don't think we have it in our huge music library here at KCSB, and it really disappoints me when I cannot play what you request, but I'm going to go look, Dana. I'll see if I can find it. Meanwhile, here's John Hammond. I'll be your baby tonight.

0: Did you hear it? Right here on Views of the Blues. I'm Sonny Lance Steve. A reminder, if you want to see today's playlist with my comments about the songs and the performers, you need to go to our website, which is kcsb.org. Click on radio, then schedule, and then this show. And speaking of this show, I do want to remind you that during the summer, Views of the Blues is on every Monday afternoon for 4 full hours, 1 to 5 p.m., and then it is replayed late Wednesday night, early Thursday morning, right here on KCSB. That's right. So, we just finished hour number 3 with John Hammond, actually John Hammond Jr., with I'll Be Your Baby Tonight, a Bob Dylan song, and it is from a 2002 collection of different blues artists called All Bluesed Up. And John Hammond was a fantastic acoustic blues performer. He died in spring of this year. He was, I think, 83 or 84 years old. I had the good fortune to see John Hammond play many times. He never disappointed. He always put on a fantastic, energized show. He was a very good singer, an outstanding guitar player, and a very good harmonica player, and one of the best people who kept alive the traditional country blues of the United States. Yeah, we're going to miss John Hammond Jr. a lot. And he was always called Jr. because his father was also named John Hammond, and he was a music impresario for Columbia Records, who fostered the early careers of Bob Dylan, among others. Before John Hammond, we heard Luther Allison with his version of You Can't Always Get What You Want. About an hour and a half ago, I played the same song done by Larry McRae. This one was by Luther Allison from a 1997 collection on House of Blues label called Paint It Blue. And Luther Allison was a terrific Chicago blues guitarist and an incandescent, just frenzied live performer. He lived in Europe for many years because, like many African-American performers, he was more well-received there and suffered less racism than in the United States.
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0: And Luther Allison sadly was only in his late 50s when he died in the late 1990s. And I probably mentioned this before on the show, but I was lucky enough to be living in Ann Arbor, Michigan in 1969. I was in school and working part-time, and that was the year of the first Ann Arbor Blues Festival, which is considered by many to be the first outdoor blues festival ever. And the lineup was just mind-boggling. And sadly, I only got to see a few shows because I was in school and working. I saw Lightnin' Hopkins. He was intoxicated, but terrific anyway. But the night before the festival kicked off, Luther Allison played an indoor venue. Nobody had ever heard of him. He just blew the place apart. He was just outstanding. Rest in peace, Luther Allison. And you heard me say that on KCSB FM in Santa Barbara, 91.9 on the FM radio dial, and at kcsb.org. Right now it is just about 4 p.m. on Monday, July 20. I'm Sonny Lance Steve. We have another full hour to go of blues cover versions of songs of the Rolling Stones, the Beatles, and Bob Dylan. Next up, well, I guess you knew I'd have to play this one. Jimi Hendrix, All Along the Watchtower.

The great Rory Black covering Bob Dylan's Like a Rolling Stone, preceded by Bob Dylan's All Along the Watchtower, done by, of course, Jimi Hendrix. And a big hello to Mike.

listening to Views of the Blues on KCSB FM in Santa Barbara. We're going to digress from our theme today to fulfill a request by Mike R. up in San Luis Obispo for some Freddie King. If you have a request, 805-893-2424.

0: Hi, this is Candy Kane, and you're listening to Views of the Blues with Sunnyland Steve on KCSB FM in Santa Barbara, 91.9 on your radio dial, and www.kcsb.org all over the world.
1: Yeah, Candy Kane was a very good singer. Sadly, she died about at least 8 or 9 years ago after several years of fighting against an unusual form of pancreatic cancer. She was a native of Ventura, California, and interestingly was a pornographic movie actress before becoming a blues singer. This is Views of the Blues. I'm Sunnyland Steve. And before I tell you what we heard in the last set, I want to remind you that there's blues live tonight in downtown Santa Barbara, starting at 7:30 p.m. at the Red Piano, which is at 519 State Street. Tonight it is Los Angeles singer and harmonica ace Matt LaMeo and his band at the Red Piano. This coming Sunday afternoon, July 26th, from 2 to 5 p.m. at Island Brewing Company in Carpinteria, it's the Americana Cats. And on Thursday, September 24th, coming to Santa Barbara all the way from Chicago, the Windy City, is the award-winning blues band, the Nick Moss Band, led by award-winning guitarist Nick Moss and featuring harmonica ace Dennis Grunling. That is Thursday, September 24th. Advance tickets are already selling. To find out about them and all these other shows, check the website of the Santa Barbara Blues Society, which is sbblues.org, or you may call them at 805-668-6884. KCSB is a media sponsor of the Santa Barbara Blues Society. Well, again, I want to say hello to some regular listeners, blues lovers, and friends. In Port Hueneme, Jen and Joe. In Oxnard, Lester B. In Oakland, Miriam. In San Diego, Rosie and Barry. In Orchid, Michael G. In Ventura, Michael S., Terry F., and Jerry P. In San Luis Obispo, James S., Michael I., and Mike R., who just called in a few minutes ago. In Santa Ynez, Patty, Lansing, Chris, John, and Ron G. In Bellingham, Washington, Leo Shoemaker, a professor of the blues. In Chapala, Mexico, Laura D. In Santa Barbara, among many others, Amy M., who called in a while ago, Dana C., who called in, Michael M., Barry R., Mac N., Paul D., Steve W., Candace G., Michael H., Mike W., and Blind Melon, who has his own Grateful Dead radio show right here on KCSB from noon to 2 p.m. on Sundays. Well, we just finished that set with a request from Mike R. in San Luis Obispo. He wanted to hear some Freddie King. What we heard was the song My Credit Didn't Go Through from Freddie King's 1974 vinyl album, Burglar. That's part of the huge music library here at KCSB, which we are able to maintain thanks to your continued support. Before Freddie King, we heard Bob Dylan's Leopard Skin Pillbox Hat. We heard it about an hour and a half ago, done by Walter Trout. This time it was done by dual guitarists Jimmy Thackeray and Tab Benoit from their 2004 album Whiskey Store Live. And the really snazzy saxophone on that track was by Jimmy Carpenter. And preceding that, we heard Like a Rolling Stone, another Bob Dylan song done by Rory Block from her 2024 album of Bob Dylan blues covers called Positively Fourth Street. And we started this hour with Jimi Hendrix Experience, All Along the Watchtower, yet another Bob Dylan song. And that's from the Jimi Hendrix Experience classic 1968 album, Electric Ladyland. Well, we have a half an hour to go before news comes on. If you have a comment, request, or suggestion, the phone number is 805-893-2424. While we listen to the excellent blues, acoustic blues man, Eric Bibb, another Bob Dylan song, Just Like a Woman.

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It was raining the first. I was dying of thirst.

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Yes, I believe it's time for us to quit.

nice, nice version of a Bob Dylan song, Just Like a Woman, by the outstanding Blues on Blonde on Blonde. And I've played, I think, 5 cover versions in a row of Bob Dylan songs. So we're going to switch to a cover version of a Rolling Stones song right here on Views Up the Blues. This one is by Clarence Deep Mouth Brown. If you want to squeeze in a request in the last 25 minutes, 805-893-2424, do it, Gate Mouth.

listening to Views of the Blues on KCSB FM in Santa Barbara. That was the late, great Clarence Gatemouth Brown with that Rolling Stones song. And here is Teresa James covering a Beatles song.

what you're listening to is a really nice version of the Beatles song Blackbird by Colin Linden. About 24 years ago, White Album. Preceding that, Angie, a Rolling Stone song covered by the great John Primer from the 2018 collection Chicago Plays the Stones. And preceding that, Teresa James with the Beatles song Ticket to Ride from her 2023 album With a Little Help from Her Friends. And Kate covering the Rolling Stones Ventilator Blues from a collection called Painted Blue, The Songs of the Rolling Stones. I'm Sunnyland Steve. Thanks for all the really good calls today and the requests. Sorry I couldn't fulfill all of them. I will be back with Views of the Blues from Monday afternoon. And we're going to finish up with his version of Like a Rolling Stone.

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Welcome to Native America Calling. I'm Sean Spruce. Smoke is blanketing much of the Midwest and Northeast from wildfires burning in northern Minnesota and Ontario across the U.S.-Canada border. The large haze is a testament to the intensity of wildfires that have forced at least three First Nations communities in Ontario to evacuate their remote reserves. We'll discuss how this year's fire season is impacting Indigenous people who are the most affected by wildfires. Join our conversation after National Native News.

0: This is National Native News. I'm Jill Freitas. An environmental group met in Window Rock Monday to argue against keeping a Navajo Nation coal mine alive. KNAU's Chris Clements reports critics say it would ignore a nationwide transition away from fossil fuels.
1: Members of the group Diné Care, like Devin Norberto, say the permit to extend the life of the Navajo mine by 110 years is rushed.
2: A lot of the concerns we heard were around that the community hadn't been fully notified of this permit.
1: The tribally owned Navajo Transitional Energy Company, or INTEC, operates the Navajo mine in northwestern New Mexico and is pushing for its expansion. Supporters of that proposal argue it's essential to the tribe's economic stability and sovereignty. But Norberto says members of Burnham Chapter, a community near where coal would be mined, weren't properly consulted.
2: It would relocate some of the families within the leasing area that they are trying to mine at. It would force them to lose their grazing lands. It would remove them from their ancestral ties to the land.
1: INTEC did not immediately respond to a request for comment. A federal agency tasked with approving the mine expansion is expected to release a decision in August. For KNAU, I'm Chris Clements in Flagstaff.
0: Across the Pacific Northwest, tribes and conservationists are working to help the eel-like fish, the lamprey, rebound. As KLCC's Brian Bull reports, dams have greatly diminished their numbers.
3: Recently near Oregon's Coyote Creek, technicians with the Confederated Tribes of Warm Springs arrived with 100 lampreys in their truck. Aldwin Keel introduced himself and his slithering cargo.
4: They're filter feeders. They clean out whatever is in the sediment. That's where they stay for many years before they go out to the ocean.
3: A group of native educators and students help release the prehistoric critters into the creek. This is a practice called translocation, where adult fish are released in waterways above dams. Courtney Gultz, a lamprey biologist with the tribe, says dam development has had its impact.
5: So these are reintroductions to areas that now do not have Pacific lamprey, and as of today, they now do.
3: The Columbia River Intertribal Fish Commission, or CRITFIC, says lamprey once teemed in the millions through the Columbia River Basin, but only 23,000 were recorded in 2010.
6: Oh, go ahead and release them.
3: Raymond Ellenwood Jr. is a fisheries technician with the Nez Perce tribe. Near Oak Ridge, he and Jared Wyaskis released more lamprey. The goal is to have adult lamprey stay and mate, creating little lampreys called amacetes.
7: The amacetes, they burrow into the sand, into the substrate, and they'll filter feed off of the detritus in the river or the stream, you know.
6: And what they're doing is the adults are smelling the amacetes that are upriver in those river systems. They're telling them, hey, that river system's good. There's a good spawning habit. That's where we want to go.
3: If all goes to plan, lamprey released here will start migrating to the Pacific Ocean around 2030 and come back as adults 4 years later.
8: We want to welcome you guys to our annual lamprey celebration.
3: Recently in Oregon City, more than 1,200 people signed up for the annual Yakima Nation Willamette Falls Lamprey Celebration. It's a day of music, presentations, even a lunch with grilled lamprey. CRITFIC's Jeremy Fivecrow says they've updated their plan to include a technical document for scientists, students, and resource managers, and a policy brief for lawmakers.
9: The lamprey has been around 450 million years. We're closer to a T-Rex than a T-Rex was to lamprey. That's how far back they go. So the thought of just in the past 100 years that we could drive something extinct that's been on Earth for that long is terrible.
3: For National Native News, I'm Brian Bull in Oregon City.
0: And I'm Jill Freitas.
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12: This is Native America calling. I'm Sean Spruce. Around 200 wildfires are currently burning across the U.S. and nearly 900 are burning in Canada. Large swaths of the northeastern United States are blanketed in heavy hazardous smoke from widespread wildfires burning in northern Minnesota and Ontario. In the neighboring Canadian province, three First Nations communities were forced to evacuate after fires ripped through their remote reserves. Significant drought and decades of hands-off wildland management factor into increasingly severe wildfire seasons that impact Indigenous communities the most. In this hour, we'll talk with our guests about current wildfire events, smoke impacts, and the vulnerability of Indigenous communities. Listeners, as always, can join us. Are there wildfires burning near you? If smoke is forcing you to stay inside and listen to the radio, give us a call. Our number is 1-800-996-2848. That's also 1-800-99-NATIVE. Joining us now from Ganawage in Quebec, Canada, is Arnold Lazar. He is the interim CEO of the National Indigenous Fire Safety Council and the Indigenous Fire Marshal for Canada. Arnold is Mohawk. Hello, Arnold, and welcome to Native America Calling.
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12: Also joining us in Canada from Rocky Mountain House in Alberta is Dr. Amy Cardinal Christensen. She is a senior fire advisor for the Indigenous Leadership Initiative and also board member of the International Association of Wildland Fire, and she is Métis. Good morning, Amy, and welcome back to Native America Calling.
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12: Our next guest joins us from Prior Lake, Minnesota, Farron Davis Anderson. She is the natural resource manager for the Shakopee Mdewakanton Sioux community, and she is a member of the Turtle Mountain Band of Chippewa Indians. 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
12: And joining us from Spray, Oregon is Tim Sexton. He is the fire program manager for the Klamath Tribes. Good morning, Tim, and welcome to Native America Calling.
16: Good morning.
12: Arnold, give us an update here. How is this year's fire season compared to last year and previous years?
16: Well, it's unfortunately, it is as bad as past years. We started off what we thought would be a slower season, but unfortunately, the weather changed. And at this point in Northern Ontario, we've lost two communities totally destroyed. And there's fires burning in all the parts of the country, mostly in the north.
12: A couple of First Nations communities were forced to evacuate earlier this month. One community, Collins First Nation, had no warning. It just came upon them so suddenly. How are First Nations leaders responding to all of this?
16: Well, there's anger. There's sadness. And there's a move to hold people accountable, and there's requests for assistance. So whenever you have events of this magnitude, the communities do rally together. And with the research, we know what has to happen. It's just a matter of pulling all the teams together to work together and build a better system.
12: Let's start with the anger, Arnold. What exactly are these communities angry about?
16: Well, it's my understanding that because they weren't notified and there was no assistance given, my understanding is they had to self-evacuate despite the mention of provincial and federal people saying that they're doing stuff. We do know that the two communities that got wiped out didn't have any resources allocated. So the anger, I know there was a press conference where each of the affected communities were documenting what was missing and how they had to fend for themselves. So there's a, once again, trying to hold the politicians accountable for what they claim is resources and available equipment.
12: These rural indigenous communities that were forced to evacuate, what should they have ideally in terms of warning systems and other emergency management protocols so they would have more of a heads up when something like this happens?
16: Well, that's the first thing, is an early warning system so that they're aware. Secondly, is there should be some limited resources in the community to affect positive change. And then, and most importantly, they should have the, especially if they're in a high-risk area, like a fly-in community, there needs to be a relatively quick plan to evacuate. It's my understanding that that's where some of the gaps were in getting planes or helicopters in the community to get the people out.
12: Whose responsibility is that, Arnold, to provide these resources?
16: It's a joint responsibility. Depending on the jurisdiction, I mean, the most indigenous communities in Canada fall under the federal system, but there are

0: affected didn't have mutual aid. They didn't have the resources, and their planning was not up to the level maybe that it should be. But so it varies community by community. And we have a lot of have, and we have a lot of have-nots, unfortunately.
1: What about neighboring First Nations communities? Have they been able to assist any of these communities that have had to evacuate? And if so, what kind of resources can they offer?
0: Well, the communities that are fly only, there is no close community. That's one of the big issues. Definitely when there's communities nearby, they will assist. But we had an ice storm many years ago, and it was such a large event that even our neighbors, they were taxed combating it. So when you get a huge wildfire, even if there is a community nearby, they're willing to help, but their resources are also being used to protect their home community. So I think that's what something that we need to look at is how are the resources spread out.
1: Arnold, every year it seems we do a show about these wildfires up in Canada, other parts of the U.S., and like you mentioned earlier, every year they just seem to get worse, or at least they don't get any better. They don't improve at all. I'm interested to know just how psychologically some of these communities are holding up with these, what appear to be just ever more frequent, serious wildfires throughout the summer months. It's got to be taking a toll on folks.
0: Well, we look at I don't know if they have the same issues of residential school in the States, but many of our First Nation children were forcibly sent to schools and taken from the community. And the unfortunate part is many of our elders are the same children. So in essence, by us evacuating them, we're recreating the trauma that they experienced as a child. And we're very cognizant of that, which is why we're trying to advocate for a shelter in place and giving them the resources to stay. The two communities that are wiped out, how can anybody, mainstream or Indigenous, recover when you lose everything? Losing one house is catastrophic. Imagine losing a whole community. And what's the plan to rebuild? I'm not sure what's going to happen.
1: Yeah, I can't even imagine what those folks are going through right now. Arnold, thank you for kicking off our conversation here. We're going to take a short break. We'll come back and continue this discussion today. Again, approximately 200 wildfires burning across the United States. Nearly 1,000 or 900 more accurately are burning in Canada. This is serious, folks, and as in years past, these summer wildfires are just burning with ever-increasing intensity. So we will take a short break. We'll continue this conversation, and we have our phone lines open for any listeners who would like to join us. Maybe you are in a community that is being impacted right now by the threat of a wildfire, or in the past you have experienced wildfires, or maybe you're involved in the fire prevention and suppression side of it. Maybe you are a firefighter, you've been a firefighter in the past, or you've worked on some of the policies with regard to land management and wildfire suppression, and you can add to our conversation. You can share some insights, some of your expertise and experience. That's what we've got our phone lines for, and that's why the show is called Native America Calling, so you can join us. So what are you waiting for? The number is 1-800-996-2848.

Legislation recently introduced in Canada aims to address decades of poor water quality on First Nations reserves. But it faces intense criticism from Indigenous leaders who argue it's a

0: iteration of previous failed water bills. We'll hear how First Nations are grappling with unsafe drinking water on the next Native America Calling.
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2: 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I'm Sean Spruce, and we're talking about wildfires today. 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Share your insights. Our next guest, Dr. Amy Cardinal Christensen, joins us now from Rocky Mountain House, Alberta, Canada. She is a senior fire advisor for the Indigenous Leadership Initiative. And Amy, we spoke with Arnold before break about these communities that have been evacuated because of recent wildfires, Indigenous communities. Is it common for evacuations in situations like this?
3: Yes, I mean, I think the first thing and priority for many agencies is, protecting human life, right? So one of the easiest ways that you can do that is by removing people from the situation where they're impacted by a potential wildfire event.
2: What is it about First Nations communities that makes them more vulnerable to the effects of these wildfires, Amy?
3: Yeah, so a lot of our Indigenous communities in Canada are located in fire-dependent forests and grasslands across Canada. So, you know, fire or forests that, you know, need fire to be healthy, but we've been excluding fire from that those ecosystems and are really paying for it now. Unfortunately, in combining that with climate change, it's really increasing the risk. And a lot of our communities, like, it's hard sometimes for, you know, folks in other countries, you know, that are maybe more populated to recognize that many of our Indigenous communities are actually fly-in only. We have lots where, you know, it's only aircraft or, you know, ice roads or other things that they can get out on or by boats or things like that. So for communities, especially when they get an evacuation order, it's not like they can, you know, just jump in their car and drive away. Unfortunately, you know, that they're in areas where they then require assistance to be able to leave.
2: Amy, we're already into the third week of July. What is the peak fire season right now? Approximately when does it really hit? And then when can we hope that some of this will let up?
3: Yes, you know, it's weather dependent, obviously. And sadly, with climate change, it's really changing things in Canada and what we would traditionally see. In the province where I'm from, in Alberta, most of our fire activity would actually happen in the period we call, like, before green up. So after our snow melts, but before, like, the leaves start coming out on trees, we get, like, a real dip then in relative humidity and other things. And so it made it then, so, you know, that's sometimes when we would get big fires occurring. But once you got through that green up period where the leaves started coming out on the trees, you know, the risk would go down, right? But what we're seeing now is that it's actually a bit unpredictable. Like, we're seeing sometimes really hot, dry, sustained periods when we wouldn't normally see them. And it's really affecting, I think, people, because the fire seasons are just getting so much longer, right? Like, it just feels like we're dealing with it kind of throughout the summer. And so, unfortunately, in Canada, you know, we can have extreme fires at any time.
2: And the season's getting more intense, the fire seasons, mm-hmm. each year. Do you consider climate change the primary driving factor for that, or are there some other issues as well?
3: Yeah, so I mean, for me, in the work that I've done in research and just, you know, directly working with communities that are impacted, you know, we don't want to diminish the what climate change is doing as well in terms of increasing these things. We're seeing, like, you know, more drought, we're seeing more lightning, we're seeing these extended fire seasons in terms of the fire weather. But really, what it is impacting is unhealthy forests. And those unhealthy forests are there because of fire exclusion from the landscape through colonial practices, but also current forest management practices. Like, for example, you know, we spray like glyphosate and other chemicals to kill, you know, more fire resilient species in Canada, like, you know, green leafy aspen and other things. And, you know, our forest industry really promotes, you know, pine and spruce and fir trees that are much more likely to, you know, be crown fire. So we've seen a move almost to monoculture in some ways, which again, makes it so that when you're combining these two factors, you're getting these events that are very difficult to control. And another thing just to add also is like the removal of, you know, our animal relatives from the landscape. So, you know, we had buffalo across the landscape in Canada, even up into the boreal forest here. And they were like almost went extinct through colonization, right? And so they were the ones who were in there, like, you know, chewing, you know, the dead grass, like eating some of the small trees, other things, and keeping meadows open. And then we also had beaver across our landscape, and beaver create wetlands, which really create healthy, you know, resilient forests as well throughout the boreal and other forests. So, you know, we've done numerous things that have just created incredibly unhealthy landscapes.
2: Amy, these indigenous wildland and fire management practices that you're describing, how receptive is the Canadian government to these indigenous modalities? And is anyone paying attention to just the knowledge that people like you have and this long-standing relationship with the environment that for thousands of years prevented situations like this from happening?
3: Yeah, so, you know, look, to be totally honest, like we've seen a shift in the last 10 years. So now we're speaking more about Indigenous fire stewardship. Like, we see it in news reports. We see it in, like, strategies that are coming out, all these different things. But, you know, what I kind of find is that they seem to like our ideas, but they don't seem to like Indigenous leadership in this space. And that's really where my frustration comes in, right? It's like, especially for cultural burning and other things, like, you can't remove Indigenous people and our leadership from that. And so, you know, what it is that we have these really kind of systemic racist systems in Canada around fire that exclude Indigenous people. And we still have yet to see kind of those structures shift, right, to allow Indigenous people into those spaces as decision makers. Like, we have a lot of amazing Indigenous firefighters in Canada, but they tend to be more in, like, entry level or, like, you know, kind of mop up crews or type two crews, we call them in Canada, but not, you know, in those higher decision making spaces. So that's really where we continue to push and advocate. And it's not only like to benefit Indigenous people, like what we can bring to this space, but also for the safety of all Canadians, right? By creating these healthier landscapes that are better adapted to fire.
2: The wildfires in Ontario, Canada, they're getting a lot of media attention because of President Trump's tariff threats, and he's accused Canada of not managing wildfires properly. Is that a fair assessment in your view?
3: Yes, you know, kind of two things can be true at once. So I don't agree with all of the things coming out, but, you know, I do, and it's hard. You know, we have fire-dependent forests. Like I said, we're never going to have no fires in our boreal forest. But I think what we see in Canada is a tendency to rely on, you know, wildfire response, so putting out fires and recovery after fires, and actually very limited investment in, like, the prevention and mitigation space, right? So stopping these fire events, but before they even start. And so that's, like, where, you know, I would agree in a way is that, you know, we have Indigenous people that have knowledge on the landscape, to, you know, help us to reduce the risk and, you know, to have smoke and other things, you know, when we want to see smoke and be able to control the smoke better. And so it's been a constant, you know, frustration of, you know, there's always money to respond to wildfires, but never money to prevent them in the first place. And I think, you know, that's a common theme, unfortunately, amongst government, right, that they tend to be in a response or reactive cycle.
2: Tell me more about what goes into controlling the smoke, because I think so often we focus on the actual flames, and sometimes the smoke is just as big a risk or even more of a risk.
3: Yes, you know, for me, like, I think that smoke is going to be unfortunately, the big game changer, right? Because we have seen a lot of studies coming out about smoke and the health impacts of smoke, especially in Canada. We have some great institutes here that are putting out really good information about that. But what, you know, what's been frustrating, though, is that, again, like, we're always gonna have smoke. But why I call it the game changer is because, like, not everyone or every Canadian or every American is, you know, going to see flames or see, like, a flame front coming towards their community or things like that. Unfortunately, that's a reality Indigenous peoples across Canada face every summer. But, you know, smoke does impact a lot of people. It can travel for hundreds of kilometers, thousands of kilometers. And so I think that that's, you know, people think, like, you know, are inherently selfish a bit by nature, right? So unless something's directly impacting them, there's so many other things that they have in their world to be concerned about. But, you know, smoke's really the thing. Like, it's much different than flooding, where flooding, you know, is much more localized, and it's kind of just impacts the people in that direct region.
2: I mean, it can spread for hundreds, even over 1,000 miles. I've seen it myself. I remember when the big Yellowstone fires occurred back in the 80s, and I was going to school in Kansas, and we got the smoke all the way in Kansas from over there. So, yeah, I can totally relate to what you describe, Amy. Let's go to the phones now, where we have Glenn listening to KUNM Radio in Jemez Springs, New Mexico. Hello, Glenn. Great to have you calling in today.
4: Thank you. Yeah, we were 10 miles away from the Macaulay Springs fire and had to close windows at night several nights before they got that out. So my heart goes out to folks in Canada. My wife and I were up at Grassy Narrows tribe, and I just feel. But my other comment, I am so discouraged, so upset with Trump for saying, oh, Canada isn't controlling those fires. We got to up the tariffs 50%, while he, Trump, denies climate change, which is so directly related to all these fires. So there's my comment. Thanks.
2: Thank you, Glenn, for joining the show. KUNM Radio listener in Jemez Springs, New Mexico. Let's go to South Dakota, where we have Frank, who is listening to Keeley Radio. Hello, Frank. You're on the air.
5: Hey, I just kind of want to talk a little bit about the climate change and stuff. How it's, you know, I live up in Duluth, Minnesota. I'm originally from the Rogers Reservation up in Minnesota, and how the smoke affects us. You know, we're not too far away from Canada, and then we have our own fires going on, you know, nearby our homes. But it's the smoke. It's just like, holy man, I'm thinking to myself, is this the new norm? You know, summertime comes along, and it's just, I mean, living way up there, you know, you get really affected by the smoke. And then, you know, like, make a little comment here. I've been coming to South Dakota for many, many years picking sage up in the Black Hills. And I would just, up there in the devastation of the forest, the wind came in last winter. I mean, the trees are down, and you know, and it makes me sad. Yeah, it makes me really sad because the connection that I have to the Black Hills. Yeah, and I've been coming up here for a long time, and it just makes me sad to see a forest like that. Yeah, and I'm wondering, you know, people come up and do ceremonies for us, the spirit of the animals in the forest, you know, and stuff like that. It's just really, yeah, it's sad the way the climate is today, and it just really angers me, I can say, but it makes me feel real sad. We did a little pipe ceremony up there, you know, and just, you know, offered some tobacco to the spirit of the trees and the animals, and it just really makes me sad. So that's my comment.
2: Frank, I think a lot of our listeners feel the same way as you. And you take care of yourself, brother. Stay safe out there, and thank you for joining the show. Frank, tuning in Keeley Radio. Let's bring Farron Davis Anderson into our conversation now, natural resource manager for the Shakopee Mittawakanton Sioux community. She's in Prior Lake, Minnesota. And Farron, we're hearing a lot about this smoke just from our caller there, Frank, and we heard Amy talk a little bit more about the risks of smoke. What are the actual concerns about the health hazards that people need to be mindful of when encountering these type of smoky situations from wildfires?
6: Yeah, I think there's a lot of things that, like Amy mentioned, that we're learning that can impact our health. And, you know, these fires are producing some of the most intense smoke pollution that we have on record in the state of Minnesota. And so every summer we're starting to see that, and it's having these negative impacts. I've even seen a study come out recently that has shown how microorganisms can travel within the smoke itself, because when you're thinking about a fire, not all materials are going to be, you know, burned. And so that smoke can carry some things, not only, you know, things that are impactful to our lungs and our health, but different types of fungal infections. And so it's concerning because, you know, we don't know what we don't know, but we know it's bad, and there's only, you know, a limited amount of resources that we have to deal with it now. And so what can we do in the future, you know, to reduce the impacts of smoke? And I think a little bit more research needs to go into that.
2: Farron, what types of practical approaches can a person take, such as our caller Frank, who's just encountering some of this smoke? Are there face masks or anything that could make a difference?
6: Yeah, so we do have some things we can use, like N95 masks can help with the particulate. So that's one resource that we can use while we're outside. But another thing is, you know, keeping your windows closed indoors and having some type of air filtration system running full time. And, you know, some, you know, that's not always available for everybody, but as of right now, that's one of the best approaches you can take. And like Amy was saying, I do think smoke is going to be, you know, something that makes people more aware. Like she was saying, we can be selfish, and it is impacting so many people. And so many people have commented to me, like, you know, what can we do about this smoke? And it's like, okay, well, you know, we do know some things we can do, and that involves, you know, bringing some of our traditional practices back.
2: Farron Davis Anderson joining the conversation. We're going to take a short break, and we'll come back. We'll continue with Farron, and we'll get an update from Minnesota with regard to some of the fires that are burning there right now. And also on the show is Tim Sexton, who will join us from Spray, Oregon. He is a fire program manager for the Klamath Tribe. So stay with us. We have a lot more to talk about and discuss with regard to these wildfires that are burning right now in parts of the United States and Canada. And if other listeners would like to join the conversation, you can do so by calling us at 1-800-996-2848. Once again, that number is 1-800-996-2848 to join today's conversation. Hope to hear from you soon.

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2: This is Native America Calling. I'm Sean Spruce, and we're talking about wildfires today. How has your community been impacted by wildfires in the past? You can call us, join the conversation, 1-800-996-2848. That is also 1-800-99-NATIVE. We have Farron Davis Anderson on the line in Prior Lake, Minnesota. She is the Natural Resource Manager for the Shakopee Mittawakanton Sioux community. And Farron, give us an update right now from Minnesota. Where are the largest fires burning?
3: Well, currently the largest fires are up by Ely, Minnesota, which is near the Boundary Water Canoe area, which is a wilderness. And they're kind of all up in that area, and I think as of yesterday, over 70,000 acres have burned in several different fires. And so the Forest Service up there is treating it kind of like its own, like one incident, but they have different divisions within that area. And so it sounds like they're using a lot of indirect tactics right now currently to try to get ahead of fires. Our weather has been good for keeping, you know, the fires at bay currently, but they're preparing for, you know, winds to shift and other resources to be available to do different firefighting tactics.
2: What are indirect tactics, Farron?
3: So that would be things like prepping around people's cabins. They're making sure that those structures can stay safe in the event that the fire does reach those areas. There's also lines that are made with dozers and other types of equipment to try to keep a fire basically in a box. And there's some, you know, pumps and other things being set up, because in the area that it's in, it's very remote. And so there's not a lot of roads going into these areas. So some of the resources we can use are wetlands, lakes, and other water bodies. And we'd have to put pumps and hoses out to try to get water resources available where we need them.
2: Have there been any evacuations up to this point?
3: Yeah. So people around the area, we have a Ready, Set, Go system in the state of Minnesota. And there's been go basically means you have to get out. Set is you're about to hit that go mark, right? And then ready is just making sure that, you know, you're ready to leave if you do get the call to go. And so all along in the Boundary Waters, it's been shut down, and so nobody can go in. They had to rescue or evacuate some paddlers in there when it initially started. And so I think most everybody is out of the Boundary Waters now besides the firefighters, and there's some cabins and other places around like the state or the city of Ely that have been evacuated in some of those lake areas.
2: All right. Thanks, Farron. Anything else you want to share with our listeners about these fires right now in Minnesota before we go on to our next guest?
3: No, I think that, you know, sometimes we think about how the fires are so devastating to the landscape, but sometimes the firefighting resources can be equally devastating to the landscape when trying to put out the fires. So like Amy said, having those tribal folks involved in the planning and helping protect our cultural resources is something that, you know, is so important too.
2: All right. Well, let's talk to another one of those tribal folks who is heavily involved with fire prevention management, Tim Sexton, who joins us now from Spray, Oregon. He is the fire program manager for the Klamath tribes. And Tim, as I understand it, you're either on the fire line right now or you're very close to the fire line. What do you see happening around you?
4: A lot of smoke and there are flames in the distance, although they're not very aggressive yet. It's still early in the day. Typically when these rugged terrain fires burn many acres, then every night smoke fills the low areas, and it usually suppresses fire behavior until the inversion breaks. And here it's been breaking early to mid-afternoon at 2 to 3 o'clock in the afternoon. Once the air lifts a little bit, the smoke lifts a little bit, then the fire behavior increases. And the last few days we've been having major runs between 5 o'clock in the afternoon and 10 o'clock at night.
2: Where are the big burns right now going on in Oregon?
4: Well, the fire I'm on, the Roe Creek Complex, is the largest in Oregon. It's about 150,000 acres, and it's been running every day, gobbling up more acres. We've been successful in anchoring the fire on the north end and creating containment lines on both the east and west flanks, but the southern perimeter is continuing to be open and continuing to move to the south.
2: How many firefighters do you have on that fire?
4: We have around 600 on this fire at this time.
2: Is that adequate, or do you think you'll be calling in more?
4: We've got many orders that are unfilled because of the demands from all of the other fires in Oregon.
2: Well, let's talk about that more. I mean, we heard from our other guests the need for more firefighting personnel. What's the barrier there? Is it the training? Is it the access to resources, or just logistically? Why aren't there enough firefighters right now?
4: Well, the number of firefighters is based on the amount of money that the governments, state, local, and federal, are willing to provide for preparedness funding. And again, it's every year, the last several years, we have found ourselves with, at the height of the fire season in July and August, with too few resources to adequately catch these fires on initial attack, and then some of them get to be large like this.
2: Tim, to what extent are tribal lands threatened right now in Oregon with some of these fires?
4: Well, the fire I'm on, there's a 30,000-acre parcel that is Warm Springs Tribe that so far we've been able to protect. One of the larger fires to the north of us on the Caldwell Reservation in Washington, it's about a 70,000-acre fire that's burned around the Spalem, where the tribal headquarters are located, their administrative offices, and has burned a substantial amount of their timberland that they rely on for jobs and income. So that's probably the biggest fire in the area in the West Coast that has affected tribal lands. It's the Kaiser Fire, I think is the name of it.
2: Kaiser Fire, got it. How long have you been in fire management, and how have you seen just everything change throughout your career, just the needs and also the conditions, everything we're talking about today?
4: Well, Amy's a senior advisor and scientist. I'm a senior firefighter. I started in 1970, and this is my 57th fire season. In 1970, it was rare to see fires before June or after middle of September. Now we see, again, because of climate change and other conditions, the absence of prescribed fire and cultural burning, we see fires starting on the Klamath lands. We had a 20-acre fire on our marsh in early April. And a couple of years ago, the last large fire I was on, I didn't get off of it until the second week of November. So that extended fire season and the severity in the middle of fire season is really causing a lot of problems for people that live on the land and people that live off the land.
2: 56 years, that is a very, very long career. I really give you a lot of credit and a lot of admiration for being involved for so many years. Very impressive, Tim, absolutely. Now, what about the fire management, the indigenous practices, and also wildlife management that we heard from other guests? Have you been involved in some of those efforts, and are any of those taking place right now as a way to prevent some of these fires in Oregon?
4: Well, the Klamath tribes, in the program I manage, we are restoring traditional practices of managing the land, and that involves mostly fire and cultural burning. And so we've started a program, and we had a a great example of the success of the program several years ago when the Bootleg fire burned. It was a 400,000-acre burn that burned across Klamath lands as well as beyond. And we had done a some management, some burning, and some thinning on an area that when the fire hit it, it was a crown fire when it hit our treatment area. And when it hit the treatment area, it dropped to the surface, burned through as a surface fire, not killing any of the large old trees. And when it ran out of the treated area, it resumed as a crown fire and continued burning on. And so now when you go visit that site, it's an island of green in a sea of black. So we know our techniques work, and we just want to try to do this a whole lot more extensively and get some of our cooperators, partners, some of the federal folks to emulate that kind of management. Again, the area is not treated unless we've had fire on the landscape.
2: Tim, give us more of an explanation on what a crown fire is and what types of risks that presents.
4: Well, a crown fire in a forested system is where the fire doesn't burn just at the surface, but climbs into the crowns or the tops of the trees and burns through the tops of the trees, killing most, if not all, of the trees and vegetation on the land. Now, a lot of the understory comes back readily, but those large old trees may take a century or two or more, maybe two or three centuries, to grow back to the size they were when the fire crowned through the area.
2: So I imagine you've been on fires before with crowning, and you just look up and you can see the fire overhead as it just burns through those branches. Is that right?
4: Yes. I try not to be underneath a crown fire, but from a distance away, I can see the fire burning through, and it can be a terrifying sight.
2: Okay. Well, Tim, thanks again for joining us. You stay safe out there as well. And I want to go back now to Arnold Lazar up in Ganawege in Quebec, Canada. And Arnold, I want to ask you about the changes you've seen over the years, because I know you have been involved with fire management for many, many years also. And you also have a pilot program involving youth.
5: Yeah, looking at the process, we realize that there's a shortage of youth. I mean, youth are the future. So we worked with an agency to come up with it's called the Youth Wildland Firefighting Program, where it's a 3 or 4 day course where we go into the community. And we use the S-100 and 185, which is as Amy mentioned, it's more the mop-up type level training, but very much needed. So, and the goal is, one is to get the youth aware of wildland firefighting, in the hopes that they will see or seek out more training and become firefighters. Last year we set a limit or a target of 430, and we easily met that. By all accounts, the program was a huge success, and definitely hoping to continue it, and looking at moving into the higher response, the level twos and level ones. So, the students, I know that at least 10% have said that that's something they're going to pursue. So that's 100 youth just on a pilot project, but we're hoping to turn into a full-time program.
2: Sounds promising, Arnold. I also want to ask you about the equipment here. I'm thinking slurry planes, helicopters, engine crews on the ground. What types of developments or innovations have occurred on that front as well, in addition to the actual people that are working there on the crews?
5: Well, our agency gets approached 8-9 times a week with innovative products, different types of foam and chemicals that will, prevent burning. So there are some the technological changes, but once again, it comes back to the old of being prepared, knowing what to do before, and then having the appropriate equipment. I don't think it's realistic to say a community is going to operate a helicopter, but if there's a consortium that can be funded, then it can be done. So we're working with the communities to see how their specifics, because as Amy mentioned, they know their risks, they know their territories, and we don't need someone from the south telling somebody in the north what they have to do or don't have to do.
2: Well, with that, we're going to go ahead and wrap up this conversation now. We are out of time, but I want to thank all of the guests who joined the show today. Arnold Lazar, Dr. Amy Cardinal Christensen, Tim Sexton, and also Farron Davis Anderson. Appreciate you all spending time with our listeners and sharing your expertise. Also, the callers who joined the conversation today as well. Appreciate you folks chiming in. And with that, you can still like this show, you can comment, you can post, go to our Facebook page, go to our Instagram. 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So again, NativeAmericaCalling.com. And please join us again tomorrow. We'll have a conversation about First Nations access to clean water and new legislation that promises to deliver just that. I'm Sean Spruce. Hope you enjoy the rest of your day.

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3: National Native News, I'm Jill Freitas. An environmental group met in Window Rock Monday to argue against keeping a Navajo Nation coal mine alive. KNAU's Chris Clements reports critics say it would ignore a nationwide transition away from fossil fuels.
4: Members of the group Diné Care, like Devin Norberto, say the permit to extend the life of the Navajo mine by 110 years is rushed.
5: A lot of the concerns we heard were around that the community hadn't been fully notified of this permit.
4: The tribally owned Navajo Transitional Energy Company, or INTEC, operates the Navajo mine in northwestern New Mexico and is pushing for its expansion. Supporters of that proposal argue it's essential to the tribe's economic stability and sovereignty. But Norberto says members of Burnham Chapter, a community near where coal would be mined, weren't properly consulted.
5: It would relocate some of the families within the leasing area that they are trying to mine at. It would force them to lose their grazing lands. It would remove them from their ancestral ties to the land.
4: INTEC did not immediately respond to a request for comment. A federal agency tasked with approving the mine expansion is expected to release a decision in August. For KNAU, I'm Chris Clements in Flagstaff.
3: Across the Pacific Northwest, tribes and conservationists are working to help the eel-like fish, the lamprey, rebound. As KLCC's Brian Bull reports, dams have greatly diminished their numbers.
6: Recently near Oregon's Coyote Creek, technicians with the Confederated Tribes of Warm Springs arrived with 100 lampreys in their truck. Aldwin Keel introduced himself and his slithering cargo.
7: They're filter feeders. They clean out whatever is in the sediment. That's where they stay for many years before they go out to the ocean.
6: A group of native educators and students help release the prehistoric critters into the creek. This is a practice called translocation, where adult fish are released in waterways above dams. Courtney Gultz, a lamprey biologist with the tribe, says dam development has had its impact.
8: So these are reintroductions to areas that now do not have Pacific lamprey, and as of today, they now do.
6: The Columbia River Intertribal Fish Commission, or CRITFIC, says lamprey once teemed in the millions through the Columbia River Basin, but only 23,000 were recorded in 2010.
9: Go ahead and release them.
6: Raymond Ellenwood Jr. is a fisheries technician of the Nez Perce tribe. Near Oak Ridge, he and Jared Wiaskis released more lamprey. The goal is to have adult lamprey stay and mate, creating little lampreys called amacetes.
10: The amacetes, they burrow into the sand, into the substrate, and they'll filter feed off of the detritus in the river or the stream, you know.
9: And what they're doing is the adults are smelling the amacetes that are upriver in those river systems. They're telling them, hey, that river system's good. There's a good spawning habit. That's where we want to go.
6: If all goes to plan, lamprey released here will start migrating to the Pacific Ocean around 2030 and come back as adults 4 years later.
11: We want to welcome you guys to our annual lamprey celebration.
6: Recently in Oregon City, more than 1,200 people signed up for the annual Yakima Nation Willamette Falls Lamprey Celebration. It's a day of music, presentations, even a lunch with grilled lamprey. CritFix Jeremy Fivecrow says they've updated their plan to include a technical document for scientists, students, and resource managers, and a policy brief for lawmakers.
12: The lamprey has been around 450 million years. We're closer to a T-Rex than a T-Rex was to lamprey. That's how far back they go. So the thought of just in the past 100 years that we could drive something extinct that's been on Earth for that long is terrible.
6: For National Native News, I'm Brian Bull in Oregon City.
3: And I'm Jill Freitas.
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0: Welcome to the Commonwealth Club of California radio show. I'm Gloria Duffy, co-president and co-CEO of the club. We're a nonprofit, nonpartisan public forum presenting a range of thought leaders on important issues of the day. Thanks for joining us for an exploration of the limits women face in the fields of medicine and science. Dr. Jennifer Granda says that despite decades in which progress was made, barriers still continue to block women's advances. Grandis, the author of Harsh Medicine, Why Women Can't Get Ahead in Science and Healthcare, is in conversation with journalist Katie Hafner, who also hosts the Lost Women of Science podcast. Let's hear what they have to say.
1: Hello. And welcome to this evening's Commonwealth Club World Affairs program with Dr. Jennifer Grandis. I'm Katie Hafner. I'm a journalist, and I am the co-creator and host of the Lost Women of Science podcast. I'm going to tell you a little bit about our speaker. Dr. Jennifer Grandis is a distinguished professor at the University of California, San Francisco, and an otolaryngologist specializing in head and neck cancer research. Her career has been shaped by both groundbreaking cancer research and firsthand experience navigating the realities of academic medicine. Her new book is Harsh Medicine, Why Women Can't Get Ahead in Science and Healthcare. Welcome, Dr. Grandis, and I can call you Jenny?
2: Of course.
1: So as I was preparing for this, obviously with Lost Women of Science and all the work I've done at the New York Times on women, mostly in science, mostly in computer science, I just was reading it thinking, still? Like, really? Because I always thought that it was better for women in medicine. So I want to start with a little bit of a history of women in medicine.
2: Sure.
1: This woman, Dorothy Anderson. Dorothy Anderson was this woman who graduated from Johns Hopkins Medical School in 1926. She was one of only five women in her class. But Hopkins was well ahead of its time. When Johns Hopkins Medical School opened in 1893, there were three women admitted to the first class. Yale Medical School, it turns out, was founded in 1810 and admitted women in 1916. So that would be 106 years after its founding. But better than Harvard Medical School, which didn't officially admit its women until 1945, 163 years after it was founded in 1782. Then there's UCSF. How many years do you think after UCSF was founded that it started admitting women? It was nine. But Stanford, however, Stanford's history is a little complicated as a medical school. But when the Stanford trustees formally adopted San Francisco's Cooper Medical College to serve as the university's new medical department, women were included from day one, matching the co-educational mandate established when Stanford University itself opened. But back to Dorothy quickly. So after Johns Hopkins, she went to Rochester for her internship, and she wanted to become a surgeon. But in that day, we're talking 1920s, women just were not accepted as surgeons. You know, women, they weren't sort of patient-facing. It wasn't thought that they should be patient-facing, right? So they were sort of more in the background. She settled for pathology, and thank goodness she did. So she was working at Columbia University's Babies Hospital. And back then, in those days, cystic fibrosis was routinely misdiagnosed as celiac disease. But Dorothy Anderson, who was sort of the epitome of an open mind, was doing an autopsy on a baby who had died, and she saw the lung involvement. So this has led me to believe that things are a lot better for women in medicine, which then in the last few weeks, that's sort of come crashing down. And I think the one premise of your book is that there are, what's the percentage of women graduating from medical school these days?
2: At least 50%.
1: At least 50%. Mm-hmm. But the glass ceiling enters the picture when it comes to leadership roles. Is that?
2: That's one of the points. Absolutely.
1: That's one of the points.
2: Yeah.
1: And was that one impetus for the book? Let's talk about that.
2: Yeah. So the impetus of the book really was finding myself baffled, by the challenges of being a woman in science and medicine. Early on, I went to a college that was 50% women, and it never occurred to me that I couldn't do anything I wanted to. Medical school was about a third of women, and there really wasn't any obstacles to women getting to medical school. If they applied and they were qualified, they were accepted. Mm-hmm. Well, at least in the early 1980s when I went to medical school. The first introduction to it being really not quite right is going to surgery. So I made the choice to go into surgery, and in my internship, it was me and 18 men. And that was a very unusual experience for me. Mm-hmm. I'd never before been in a situation where I was the only one. And I thought, okay, this is different, but I believe in a meritocracy, and I believe that if I'm excellent, I will pave the way for others. And that really was my approach. And even though people did sometimes awful things to me, I was quite resilient, and I had a lot of support, and I didn't let it really derail me. And so I just kept going.
1: Was it derogatory comments or sort of sly comments?
2: Oh, my goodness. It was so many things, Katie. So one of the more egregious, the chair of surgery, he was new to the institution. I was on a service, and he paged me to come to his office so we could start rounds. And I knocked on the door, and he said, come in, and he didn't have any pants on. And I said, oh, I don't think you're ready. I'll meet you on the wards.
1: He said, I'm rich.
2: Well, it was shocking, but there was no one to talk about it with. I mean,
1: this
2: I was the only one.
1: Horrific.
2: It is, yes. I don't want to defend it. And of course, I don't think anything like that happens today. I think so. Things have really changed substantially. But I wasn't going to let that get in the way of me learning how to be a good clinician, and in that case, a good surgeon. So there were lots of experiences as a trainee, because it was uncomfortable for the people that I was training with that I was the only woman. I crashed the boys' club. They were able to do things and behave in ways when I wasn't around that they had to think twice about behaving in those ways when I was around. And so it was awkward from time to time. But ultimately, these became my friends. We became, you know, allies and partners. And I think one of the reasons I became a scientist is that it felt so objective. Like, it was about peer review. It was about having a great idea. It was about publishing a paper. And really, the balance of being a surgeon and being a scientist was absolutely intoxicating. I think one of the things I didn't appreciate, which is maybe relevant, is that I grew up in this organization. This was the University of Pittsburgh. And people sometimes tried to do bad things to me, but I had acquired so many mentors and allies and sponsors and powerful people. So when people tried to hurt me, there was a more powerful person, always a man, who stepped in and protected me.
1: Yeah, you say that in the book. It's very inspiring.
2: Yeah.
1: That often a man stepped in.
2: Absolutely.
1: So I want to follow through on this idea of academic medicine. Why don't you quickly say how that differs from just a pure clinician?
2: Oh, absolutely. So in the world of academic medicine, there really are three important missions. You know, number one is to practice clinical medicine, which is very similar to our colleagues who are not in academia. But we also train the next generation, whether it be medical students or residents or fellows. And that's a very important part of the mission. And then for me, the really magic was discovery. It was really our job to discover the underpinnings of the diseases that were afflicting our patients. And I became a scientist because my surgeries were not curing my patients with cancer.
1: Yeah, you write about that.
2: Yeah.
1: Incredibly poignant story. It really deserves to be read. And otolaryngology, is that a male-dominated?
2: Not anymore. I mean, what's really remarkable is that, you know, half of our faculty and half of our trainees, and we've had many years where all of our trainees have been women. So women are coming into surgery more and more. I could talk a little bit about how I understood that in the beginning when it was really just so few of us. But what I would say is that the reason I undertook the study that is the basis of the book is that I realized that as a role model, I couldn't fix it. That simply being the best I could be, being successful in all the objective ways that the community agreed was the right way to be, it wasn't changing it. So I wrote the book because I needed to understand what was happening. And so when I interviewed the people and I listened to them, I was able to acquire a degree of understanding that I hope I can impart in the book.
1: So my understanding of the sort of the genesis of the study was you went to visit Arlie Hochschild in Berkeley.
2: Yeah.
1: Famous for,
2: absolutely.
1: For her book, one of her books called The Second Shift.
2: Absolutely.
1: And why don't you describe that?
2: Sure. So Arlie Russell Hochschild is just a wonderful human being. And we had gone to the same small liberal arts college. a few years apart, but I had been connected to her through a fellow alum. And in Pittsburgh, there were very few women in leadership. And I came to UCSF and I thought, oh, it's going to be a completely different ecosystem, because as you recounted when we started, you know, women were admitted early on. This is San Francisco. This is the Bay Area. And what I found is there weren't that many, and they were suffering. Some of them were really struggling to embody their positions of leadership. And I thought, huh, how could this be true? So I started talking to Arlie about, and then I guess there was some documentation of persistent pay inequity, which is something I had worked on early on. And I thought, oh my goodness, we've known about this pay inequity for decades. Why is it still true? And so she really persuaded me that the way to understand was do a qualitative research study, to adopt her models and go meet people.
1: But let's define how she defines the second shift.
2: Yeah, yeah. So her work was so important to me when I was trying to be a surgeon, be a scientist, be a mom. And she described essentially the two-job model that really afflicts most women, despite having, you know, parents and a wonderful husband and lots of people to help out. I still found myself really taking on more of the responsibilities to managing the children, the housekeeper, their lives. And this was true for the women in my study early on. I did a study many years ago in otolaryngology, and the women, all 504 of them, and

0: very protective of my roles when it came to the children. I felt I had to delegate some things, mm-hmm. like taking them to preschool and picking them up, because that was just impossible mm-hmm. in my schedule. But I was determined to be on the board of their preschool and do all these fundraisers. I was determined to, we laugh about, I came to the library every Friday when they went to their school library, because they went to the lab school up the hill from me. And so I'd finish my cases and I'd run up in my scrubs, and I was, you know, their mom in the library. But so I did this to myself. In some way. I don't blame everybody else.
1: But that was your second shift.
0: It was. In other words. It was. Okay. It was.
1: And so you took Arlie's whole concept of the second shift and applied it.
0: Yes.
1: To your qualitatives.
0: Yes. Yes.
1: And walk us through your findings.
0: Oh my goodness. So it's extraordinary. I learned so much. I thought I understood. It's kind of like, this is my family. I know them. I understand this. And then I met all these people who I didn't know. And I'm like, I think I'm learning something mm-hmm. about the world that I've been mm-hmm. living in, but I hadn't really seen it. So here's what I learned. I didn't know any of the people that I interviewed. I reached out to them. It was IRB approved email. I was coming to their institutions to be on a board or give a talk.
1: To be clear, you traveled
0: all over the country. Yeah. And it was before COVID, which was fabulous, because I think today I might have been tempted to do it via Zoom. And I can't tell you how important it was, I think, that I came to their institution, I walked into their office, mm. I got their approval, their consent mm. to participate, and then I just listened. Mm-hmm. And I turned the tape recorder on, and the conversations, well, the tales they told mm. were just remarkable. And 50% of my cohort were leaders. Mm-hmm. They were chairs, they were deans, they were center directors. It was hard to find women in these positions because mm-hmm. there was just a paucity of them. And I did this because I wanted to interview people, Katie, who I thought were in positions of responsibility, mm-hmm. accountability. So they couldn't just point the fingers over there. Mm-hmm. So it was really interesting. I'd walk into the room of a woman, and sometimes they just jumped right into it. They had something they wanted to talk about. Mm-hmm. But more often than not, they'd say, oh, yeah, I know this happens to people. This is right after, you know, the Me Too movement. It was very much in the news. But no, it's not really ever happened to me. But inevitably, you know, over the course of the hour, they would be flooded with memories. Mm-hmm. And it was really remarkable. And it felt like it was cathartic.
1: Really?
0: It was therapeutic.
1: As if they were realizing it for the first time as they were talking to
0: her. Well, they didn't talk to people about mm-hmm. this. I'll never forget. So here's an example. I was meeting with a dean, a woman dean of a school of medicine in the United States. And she's very anxious when I walk in the room because the CEO of the health system is going to call her. And she keeps calling him her boss. And she's very nervous. And then as we start talking, she starts describing how he has all the power and she doesn't have any power. And he used to have her job. But when he was promoted to his job, he kind of scooped all the power that went with the job and took it with him. And it was so hard to watch her not only be anxious about her current experience, but describe how she felt compelled to leave the institution that she loved because it was clear to her that the person in charge there, the dean there, really didn't value her. So she kind of drew a line in the sand and he forced her to cross it. And suddenly she's living in this other city in this job that she doesn't mm-hmm. really want. And so here's a woman who's in charge. And I just felt her pain and suffering really come through, and it harkened back to many times in her career. So this was typical with the women. Now, the men were to me even more interesting because I hadn't had conversations with my male colleagues about this because it just was awkward. And when I was going through my experiences at UCSF, I could trust very few people with what was happening to me because I was so ashamed of what was happening. I kept wondering, what am I doing that's bringing this on me? Am I behaving in such a way that I deserve this? So what was really wonderful about speaking to the men is I would say they were all really decent human beings. There was a basis of commonality and conversation. They were all really dedicated to these really, I think, important missions that we all work in. But the men who had wives or daughters who were in science or medicine, they got it.
1: They got it.
0: They got it. But even then, Katie, what was remarkable is they agitated. They would talk about their loved one. Here's an example. A man was talking about how his wife is mansplained in every meeting she goes to, and she can't get a word in edgewise, and you know somebody's always interrupting her. And I said to him, he's head of a center at a prestigious university, I said, well, when you're running a meeting, how do you manage that? And he said, oh, it's never happened.
1: Oh, my God.
0: And he said, oh,

0: that can't be true. It must be happening, and I must not be aware of it. And that was really how most of these conversations went. It was sort of, they were having an epiphany about what they weren't seeing that was potentially right in front of them.
1: There you were, person by person, not just opening their eyes, but you probably helped change behavior.
0: I don't know.
1: Do you get emails from people saying, I know?
0: No, one of the really important things that my sociology colleagues at UCSF taught me about this kind of research is you have to promise them confidentiality. Mm-hmm. And so I don't disclose their names or their institutions. Some of them I've seen, you know, and they've reached out to me and they've
1: That's what I mean.
0: Touched base. But it's up to them. Right? I don't ever reach out to them, but I have occasionally bumped into people and they'd say, you know, that conversation really was eye-opening for me. Mm-hmm. So thanks for that.
1: Yeah. So let's talk about some of the main themes. I mean, I'm sure that you heard several sort of recurring things. What would you say the main points people made were as you were visiting them?
0: I think the main thing was that I came away with is we have to normalize these conversations. You know, I never imagined in my wildest dreams that I would be the poster child for discrimination or harassment. I would have been appalled to think that I would be a person speaking out about this because it would have felt shameful.
1: Right.
0: But I have to say, there's a lot of things that happen before one really feels this way. And yet we don't always live and work in a world where we can talk about it. Mm-hmm. So for example, I gave a talk at a big ENT meeting and it felt wonderful. It felt really empowering. Maybe 7, 8, 9 months later, I gave a similar talk at a different meeting, but it's a slightly different talk. And a man came up to me after the second talk and he said, you know, the first time I heard you speak, I was really uncomfortable because I was wondering if you were blaming me. And this is a very common reaction, which
1: really
0: is important to talk about. Because if someone feels like you're blaming them, it shuts them down. The conversation really can't go anywhere. And he said, but today I could hear it. I could really hear it with open ears. And then I went out to lunch with women who I work with. And I've worked with these women for many years. And I said to them, tell me, have any of you ever experienced anything that Jennifer Grand has talked about? And he said, I heard things that I never, ever knew. And so what I think is we just need to talk to each other about our experiences because we feel, you know, mistreated, but sometimes people aren't seeing, you know, the impact of the mistreatment. We have to talk about it and gut check it and get feedback about it and not wait till it's an absolute crisis because human beings are human beings and we're going to stumble. We're going to make mistakes and we just have to have compassion and forgiveness for each other. And we can't just kick things down the road until they explode because then everybody's harmed.
1: We were talking earlier and you said that the calling a female physician by her first name, talk about that a little.
0: Oh, it's so interesting. So we talk about microaggressions. I love hate the term because micro is tiny. Like, it doesn't matter, right? But aggression is not good. And what I can tell you is that the accumulation of the microaggressions, it's just exhausting. Mm-hmm. And so what typically happens is I walk into a patient room. I always introduce myself as Dr. Grandis because I was taught early on that I need to communicate that I'm in charge and that they can trust me and I will take care of them. And it's not unusual for a patient to then call me by my first name. And I never say anything in that setting because it's a very different power dynamic. But I understand that it makes them feel more comfortable if they can bring me on to a different level. But when I am introduced at a national meeting and I am introduced as Jenny, and my male colleague is introduced as Dr. Grandis, I feel like I've been detitled.
1: So do you step in and say,
0: well, I do now. So one of the people I interviewed really helped me understand this. She says, oh yeah, this happened to me last week. And I got up to the microphone. I said, thank you for the introduction. I want everybody to know that I am a physician and a scientist. And, you know, and you can refer to me as Dr. So-and-so. The hard part is finding the way to do that with grace and finding a way to do it so you don't shame the person unnecessarily.
1: Right.
0: So it requires these conversations and I don't think it's an easy fix, but we just have to remind ourselves that at the end of the day, their aggressions, as micro as they may seem.
1: Mm-hmm. Yeah. And a lot of it I think is unconscious, right?
0: Absolutely.
1: And speaking of unconscious, so you were on KQED Forum.
0: Yeah.
1: And that phone call that came in, that question that came in, just to describe.
0: Oh, I love this phone call. So if any of you heard it, a woman called in and she described herself as feeling like she really got it. She was a feminist and she understood the tribulations of women in traditionally male fields. And she was in Spain on a walk and a fellow walker collapses and a woman runs over to help them. And she runs over too and she says to the woman, "Are you a nurse?" And the woman says, "No, I'm a doctor." And the woman who called in, she said, "I felt so ashamed that I had made that mistake. And I just feel like we have to have compassion." And the next time, she probably won't make that assumption. But it's
1: very
0: normal.
1: And even if she does, she can, there's still time.
0: Yeah, always. Yeah. That's another really important point, Katie, that I don't know that I make in the book, but I really want to make it. There's no expiration date for talking about these things. So I had the wonderful experience here with our beloved dean, who is just retired.
2: Oh.
0: And he did something in a meeting with me many years ago that was extremely uncomfortable. And I didn't tell him about it at the time because I didn't have the words. And then there was a piece in the New York Times, the Work Friend column, and it really encapsulated the experience.
1: Really?
0: And I sent it to him and I said, "I'm so sorry that I didn't say anything at the time, but this is what happened with us mm-hmm. and how it made me feel." He wrote back right away mm-hmm. and he said, "Please forgive me. Thank you for letting me know. It's just a journey to try to do better." So when things happen to you, it can be really liberating to finally talk about it. There's no expiration mm-hmm. date. If you don't have the words in the moment, which is understandable because sometimes we're like, "Did they just say that?" Mm-hmm. You can go back later right. and have the conversation.
1: And how wonderful that he reacted that way. Oh. I mean, I'm not surprised yeah. knowing him, but yeah. how wonderful that he did.
0: Yeah.
1: And one of the things that intrigued me in the book was your discussion of who it is that women perceive, how they come to perceive what they can achieve and who they can be. And how they get those signals.
0: Yeah.
1: And so part of it, of course, is mentorship, and we'll talk about that. But one of them that really struck me, because we did an entire episode on this at Lost Women of Science, is the dude wall.
0: Oh, my goodness.
1: So, we did an entire episode on dude walls. Yeah. And I'll just say what that is this whole term dude wall was born at Rockefeller University, where outside its main auditorium, there's a wall that's covered, of course, with portraits of scientists from Rockefeller, you know, who've won the Nobel Prize or a major medical prize. And Rachel Maddow was coming to give a talk. And she's standing there waiting to go in the auditorium, and she turns to her handler and says, "What's with the dude wall?" And this is absolutely the case that every day you're walking to your classes.
0: Yeah.
1: There's the dude wall.
0: Yeah.
1: And so there were these two medical students at Yale Medical School, and they did an entire study on dude walls, because what they said, and we interviewed them for this episode, and this is straight from our transcript. One of them said, "It immediately, that dude wall immediately for me set the tone of, I need to be on my guard here."
0: Mm.
1: Interesting, right? So she avoided the medical school library. She said, "I studied at every other," this is on the Yale campus, "I studied at every other library other than the medical school library on purpose. And that was a conscious decision because I hated being there and I didn't feel comfortable sitting there and trying to study and focus with those men hanging, literally hanging over my head." And so I think that one thing we could do, right, is change these dudes. I mean, and put up some diversity. But also it's this idea of what it represents, right? And so they did this, their study was qualitative. So some of the people they interviewed about it said that the portraits were a sign that they did not belong.
0: Mm.
1: Others felt that they had no choice but to cope with the dude walls, like get over it. And yet there was a minority, a small minority, that expressed fear that changing the portraits might somehow erase an important part of the school's history.
0: Yeah.
1: Which I found interesting.
0: Yeah.
1: So there is about, like, we can't erase the history.
0: Mm-hmm.
1: But how do you respond to everything I just said about this?
0: Well, I thank you for bringing that. It's so important. And my one funny dude wall story, and this is really true. So I was interviewing for a dean position at Hopkins, and I'm having lunch with all the chairs of the departments in the medical school in a room with portraits of men all on the wall. And the chairs, Julie Fleischlag was absent that day, so all the chairs were men. And they walk in, and they're making fun of the dude wall. And I'm looking at them, and I'm looking at the dude wall, I'm like, It's like a mirror. Hello? Right. You right. So what was interesting was they were uncomfortable enough with me in the room to realize there was something wrong. But instead of looking at themselves, they were looking at this up on the wall. So I think, again, it highlights how hard it is to say this is a historic injustice. And what am I supposed to do about it? And I think that's a hard question. And what I want to say, you know, because I had a male colleague recently reach out to me. He said, I follow you on social media. And again, I wonder, are you blaming me? Are you mad at me? And I said, no, unless you've done something terrible that I don't know about. But we're all responsible. I mean, you're responsible for your own behavior. I'm responsible for my behavior, which Lord knows needs some checking every now and then. But I'm a senior person in this world, in this field, and it's my responsibility to make sure that we behave decently towards each other, that we give everybody the right to advance. And so speaking out is something I think that we need to be a little bit more comfortable doing.
1: You spend a lot of time talking about motherhood.
0: Yeah.
1: And motherhood as a catch-22. And also what's so interesting is that you say this is a distraction. Mm. So let's unpack that a little bit.
0: Yeah, absolutely. So what was really interesting is when I interviewed the men and I asked them why didn't they have more women advance. So the data, and hopefully there'll be new data that will be better, but the data shows that, you know, when men and women in academic medicine are on par until maybe it gets to the associate professor level. And then there's this big difference in terms of advancement and leadership positions. And so I would see this. I would ask the men about their domains and tell me about the senior women in your, you know, unit. And when I said, why aren't there more? And they said, oh, they get married, they have children, they choose.
1: They choose.
0: They choose. They choose to prioritize. And I thought to myself, that doesn't sound right to me. And so I asked the women, tell me about your experience. And I never heard a woman who was a mother blame anything on their children, blame anything on that role in their life. What they were suffering from is a lack of access to resources and support that they needed to advance. Mm-hmm. It's a catch-22. That's what I mean. You're sort of damned if you do and damned if you don't. And so you just have to do what's right for you.
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1: One thing you point out, you said that as soon as they have children, their male colleagues assume they aren't serious about their science?
0: Absolutely. And I can tell you, I was giving a talk on this topic in Germany about a year and a half ago, and I always thought it was better in Europe because of the childcare options and the healthcare options. And the women said, it's worse because we take a whole year and there's nothing for us to come back to. They just write us off.
1: Wow.
0: So, yeah.
1: I do have a wonderful story to tell you, which is that a couple of weeks ago, I went up to Seattle to do an onstage interview with Mary Brunko, who just won the Nobel Prize. She shared it with two men, but that's okay. She discovered a gene. And there was a whole evening of celebrating Mary, or Dr. Brunko, excuse me. And her two wonderful daughters came up and gave a tribute to her. And the story that they told me afterwards, they said that when she won, they didn't even know what she did. And I didn't know how to interpret that, but they went home and they said, Mom, what are you, what? Like, what? And so she explained it to them. And I think she really siloed. Mm. I mean, we didn't talk about this, but I think she siloed the work and really was to them their parent. But then one of them was sitting in class and the Nobel Prize had just been announced. And the professor said, this is just a disgrace. There's only one woman who got it this year. And does anyone know who that is? But someone else raised their hand and got to answer the question. And I said to her, you mean you didn't say, wait a minute, it was my mother. And she said, no, I'm too shy. And I just thought, you know, go everybody. And And I said to her on stage, I said, did you feel triumphant? And she said, I did. And I thought that was wonderful.
0: Yeah.
1: Really, really wonderful. So, you know, in fits and starts, I really do think we're getting there. I mean, so let's talk optimism. I'd like to talk about, you have a whole section on solutions.
0: Yeah.
1: So let's talk about that. First of all, mentorship.
0: Yes, absolutely. It's so important. Actually, I really am optimistic. I'm really hopeful. I firmly believe that we can fix this. Mentorship was amazing to talk about with the interviewees because everybody I interviewed was both a mentor and had been a mentee. So everybody, it's kind of like, well, I'm a child and I'm a parent. I have both of those experiences. And it was mostly positive. So both, if a mentor-mentee dyad were of different genders, they learned from each other. So male mentors learned from their female mentees. Mm-hmm. Female mentors taught their male mentees. It was really an opportunity to understand the different experiences. But the one thing, Katie, that really was startling is the prevalence of the sexual harassment of the mentees by the mentors. I wasn't prepared for that. I didn't have that experience myself. And I heard it from enough women, and I'm sure there are men who've been sexually harassed by their mentors. I just didn't meet them, that it became a really potent topic because mentoring relationships are private relationships. Mm-hmm. They're often not witnessed relationships. And it's very difficult because the mentor has a lot more power than the mentee in the institution. And the one really sad story was the one woman who really was encouraged to file a complaint with the Title IX office and advance it through the whole rigorous process. He was confused. He was trying to hug you and kiss you like a father.
1: Oh my gosh.
0: Right. And, you know, the punishment was he had to write her a letter of apology, but that was it. And she had to stay because there was no other option for her family. And it was pretty clear that her trajectory at that university was forever altered by her determination to come forward. So most people in that situation, the solution is just get out, to finish and get out, because to fight it is really, really difficult.
1: Okay. What I wanted to ask you is, if a male is being mentored by a female,
0: yeah,
1: in your interviews, did you glean things that they learned from a woman that they might not have learned from?
0: Absolutely. So the men who had had female mentors spoke very gratefully about how they showed them work-life balance. You know, these women sometimes were mothers. This is what they had to do to make it work. And so it really helped the man appreciate what went into embodying those two roles. And they shared some of their experiences of discrimination and harassment quite openly, which allowed their mentee, their male mentee, to understand that what they were experiencing was very different from what he was experiencing and how he needed, as he advanced in his career, needed to be on the lookout for those kinds of behaviors because they were quite prevalent. Mm-hmm. So it really opened their eyes to what was happening.
1: And also just things about being a leader.
0: Yeah.
1: There's a whole literature on this, on the way women lead, like the way a woman leads a meeting.
0: Yeah.
1: Did that come up?
0: All the time. The same behavior that was valued in a man can often be a vulnerability in a woman, which makes sense because we understand that there's gendered expectations in the world, but it makes it hard to tell people how to do things. And so the difference between assertive and aggressive is often in the eyes of the beholder. Mm-hmm. So the women who were assertive were often judged as being aggressive, and that was a bad thing as opposed to the men who were viewed as being assertive. So running a meeting was a skill that people talked about and having to learn, except I would say that most men believed instinctively they knew how to do it.
1: Mm-hmm.
0: And the women talked about how they had to learn how to do it.
1: Mm-hmm.
0: And particularly the women who identified as introverts, it was much, much more challenging them to step into a situation and be true to themselves, but also embody a role that was essential for the organization.
1: One thing I've noticed as an amateur sociologist is that I'll be in a meeting and, first of all, there are some interruptions and they do tend to be more by men. Just that's what I've noticed. But also, when the man is interrupted, he holds that thought, not then listening to the person who interrupted him, but waiting to sort of make his point, mm-hmm. or so as not to be interrupted, raises his voice.
0: Exactly.
1: Oh, you've noticed that
0: too? Of course. Yeah. Which would be very challenging, I think, for a woman to do, to overtalk. So as we are sort of socialized. If someone interrupts, we stop and we let them speak. Mm-hmm. But it sometimes can be very counterproductive.
1: Yes. And my point is that I wonder if women impart those leadership lessons on men when they're mentoring them. I mean, we don't know, but I'm mm-hmm. cautiously optimistic that they do. So here we're going to turn to some questions. We've got some really great ones. Have you experienced discrimination by other women physicians, especially leaders? If so, why do you think this happens?
0: Oh, it's such a good question. So I was baffled by this concept, mm-hmm. mostly because there were not a lot of women in my world, mm-hmm. you know, when I was training and growing up. So I didn't really have an experience to have to deal with this. Mm-hmm. But in the interviews, I intentionally explored this because often I would hear people say, oh, yes, women are harder on other women. Mm-hmm. This is sort of the general phrase. And I would hear the anecdotes and explore them both with the men and with the women. And here's my conclusion. Women are people too, which means we're problematic and complicated. Mm-hmm. And I do think there is some credence to the idea of the queen bee syndrome. So I can tell you, I got really used to being the only woman in the room. It just was the way it was. And it was uncomfortable. And then I was comfortable with it. And then I thought, oh, maybe I'm special. And so I was aware when I insisted and more women were invited into the room, it was a different experience. And there was a part of me humanly that said, oh, maybe I'm not that special anymore. But of course, luckily, I was able to identify and kind of mitigate it. But I think that happens sometimes. So when someone is used to being the queen bee, if there's other, you know, queen bees wanting to enter the room, it sometimes can feel like, oh, no, there's only room for one of us. And therefore, you can't come in here mm-hmm. as well, which is understandable, but also problematic. But I think that the most important thing I decided, because I heard this from so many people, was that when I walk into a room and I see somebody like you, I make an assumption that we have a lot of things in common. Mm-hmm. And I expect you to be a friend and an ally mm-hmm. and a supporter. Mm-hmm. And if you're not, it hurts. Mm-hmm. I don't have that same expectation when I walk into a room and it's a man and he mm-hmm. has maybe a very different background from mine. And so if and when he's not my friend, mm-hmm. it's not such a heartbreaker or disappointment.
1: Oh, that's interesting.
0: So what I explored these stories with the people, mm-hmm. it really was that there was the expectation this woman would be my friend, and she behaved like a person who wasn't my friend, and that felt really mm-hmm. harmful in a way that it didn't feel when the man behaved that way.
1: And it makes me think specifically surgery.
0: Sharp elbows is a term that came up not infrequently, and there is something about, particularly in a really urgent situation, we have to be in charge and mm-hmm. we have to be allowed to be in charge and we have to have a voice that people can hear and follow. But I heard many stories of women outmanning the men. But it was a catch-22. So one man told me a story of going out after some professional experiences to a strip club. And he was both interested but also kind of shocked that one of the women surgeons came with them. Mm-hmm. And as he was telling me the story, he even said, but I guess what was she supposed to do? I mean, she was either supposed to go home and not, you know, participate in this mm-hmm. professional networking activity.
1: Oh my God.
0: Which it was. I mean, honestly, it was. Or she was going to be rejected. So she was going to be the other no matter what she chose. So he even understood that it wasn't really fair, but it was absolutely something that was noticeable. It was so interesting. I once wrote an op-ed, and I could have heard this many, many stories where really important conversations took place while fishing or hunting or on the golf course.
1: And oh, the golf course.
0: It is true. And, you know, those of you who in my field, you know, we still have golf outings at our meetings.
1: And if a man says you just learned how to play golf, I have news for you. It's a really hard game.
0: yeah, absolutely. And the story that really stuck with me really poignantly was I was interviewing a woman, very important scientist, really important institution, really great contributions, and she was crying. And it was really a surprise that she was crying, but the crying had to do with a recent experience where she was ambitious to occupy a certain role. She had this very famous, powerful mentor, and she learned from a younger male colleague who had also been a mentee of this man that he had nominated him to a very important role that she aspired to. And she realized that this was because they golfed together, that they had this, you know, extracurricular relationship that was social, that was sanctioned, but it was also a way for this man to advance in the field where she felt she had no way to do it, that she couldn't avail herself of his patronage because she didn't golf. And even if she did, it's not clear she would have been.
1: Yeah. But one quick thing about the surgery, I have to tell you, and the stress of surgery and being a woman as a surgeon, the wonderful documentary that with Nancy Asher,
0: yeah,
1: the famous liver transplant surgeon at UCSS, in the operating room with her husband, also a liver transplant surgeon, John Roberts, talk about barking orders. Really, I mean, she was so in charge of that. And
0: absolutely,
1: I was just in such awe of how she handled that. Just the way she walked into that operating room, took charge, mm-hmm, absolutely brooked no nonsense from anyone, even her husband, maybe especially her husband. That was eye-opening to me. It was very inspiring in a way.
0: But the real question, Katie, is what price did she pay? And I'm not going to, you know, speak about Nancy's experience, but I can tell you the women
1: Dr. Asher.
0: But the women surgeons I know who have embodied that phenotype have suffered, have been excluded, have been criticized, have been judged harshly. It's necessary to behave that way in that situation, but there's a price that sometimes is paid, and that's the part that's really unfair.
1: So here's a great question. Who do you most want to read this book that you're worried won't, and how do you ensure that they do?
0: I really want the men to read this book because I think the experience of a woman reading this book is going to be one of, oh yeah, that happened to me, or I know that happened to somebody else. There'll be a lot of validation and community and sisterhood and a sense of not being alone and maybe getting rid of the shame that is so haunting. But the reason I want our male colleagues to read this book is because it's really important that we help all of us see what's happening around us. I mean, I went through life thinking this isn't true. It's not going to happen to me. And then it did. I'm like, oh, so I'm not so special. And the truth is that we're all not so special. And yet we're all really special because the consequences of treating clinicians and scientists in this way is that we all suffer. We need women physicians to care for us, and we need women scientists to discover cures for diseases that will afflict us and our loved ones. And if we're making their life miserable at work, then we are stupid because we need all of their talents.
1: Absolutely. I do hope men read it. So this is a great question. Getting back to the solutions, in Harsh Medicine, you identify a range of structural barriers that prevent women in science and healthcare from reaching positions of leadership, from unequal mentorship and sponsorship to biased promotion practices and exclusion from informal networks of power. We've talked about that. Of these barriers, which do you think institutions need to fix first in order to help women reach more leadership positions? Such a great question.
0: I think the easiest thing to do is to start measuring. And what I would say is we all believe it's a meritocracy. We're taught this is a meritocracy, but often it's obscure. It's confusing. Why the story about promotion and tenure was so amazing because I met one man who struggled, and I met so many women. They all had the same story. They all were not advanced. They saw a younger man get advanced ahead of them, and they're like, oh, this isn't right. And they figured out how to navigate an incredibly inequitable system. Took an enormous amount of energy. Mm-hmm. So why don't we decide as an institution, every institution might be different, is what are the metrics that we value? What do we care about? What is the evidence going to be that we're doing better, that we're achieving our objectives mm-hmm. when it comes to this? And then start collecting the data. Mm-hmm. And pretty quickly, we'll be able to see where we have gaps. I mean, one great example is pay. I came from an institution where it was secret to an institution where it's public and nobody died. And the message that I got in Pittsburgh and all these institutions where pay is secret is, oh, no, no, no, we cannot make it public. And the reasons never made any sense at all. And here we are at a public institution where all of our salaries are public and The inequities are still there, but they're right in front of us. So we can grapple with them. There's a mandate to grapple with them. You can't solve a problem you can't see. So what I would say is institutions have to create an atmosphere, a climate where the problems can be made visible. And only then can we start taking steps. And one of the things I love from my UCSF colleagues, I learned about demonstration projects. We're not going to fix it all at once. And more importantly, when we, you know, prolong the tenure clock with the intention of advancing women, it didn't work because everybody took advantage of it, more men than women. And, you know, the differences still persisted. So let's try different interventions and let's have measurements and see if those interventions work. The interventions that work, let's keep them, let's codify them, and the ones that don't, let's try something else.
1: You know, Nancy Hopkins at MIT famously measured her office. She actually took a measuring tape and measured her office, and it created this entire chain of events, at MIT.
0: It did.
1: Yeah.
0: An amazing thing, though, about that story is I'm an American Cancer Society professor, which is a really cool thing to be, but I was sitting at one of these meetings with a man from another institution, MIT, who was also an ACS professor, and I asked him what the impact of Nancy Hopkins' study was, and he said, oh, that was meaningless. It was, I mean, he minimized study, he minimized the impact, and he's a very famous, powerful person. I thought, oh dear. But these are the things you need to hear in order to have the conversation. Mm-hmm. So later on, I was able to sort of buttonhole him and say, can we talk about that? I'd like to hear more about your point of view. Uh-huh. You know, because just to live with it and feel like, oh my God, you know, he's a terrible person, because he's not a terrible person.
1: Wait, you did buttonhole?
0: Oh, I did.
1: And what did he say?
0: You know, and this is a very common theme, when the women were advocating for more space for themselves, he felt left out. He felt like his needs were being deprioritized. I'm not saying it's a fair way to feel, but the truth of the matter is you need to have a meritocracy when it comes to space allocation and needs to be applied to men and to women. I mean, why do we have such an anti-DEI world right now? Because people felt left out. People felt like if we were prioritizing these positions or these resources for persons of color or women, it meant that I wasn't going to get what I needed and I deserved.
1: And it's the whole anti-affirmative action.
0: Exactly. We have to be able to talk about it.
1: Grant committees, tenure committees, hospital boards, which of these and other institutional bodies is, in your experience, most resistant to change, and have any surprised you by being more receptive?
0: It's a really good question. I don't think I have the panoply of experience to be able to compare all of those, but I do think that without an awareness of the biases we all bring to judgments, search committees are a really challenging space. Because what I mean is for positions. So search committees are assembled. And in the old times, we used to be able to have unconscious bias training. We were subject to conversations about what talent and leadership looked like. I was on some search committees at the NIH where, you know, HR sat in, and when someone said something that belied unconscious bias, they were stopped and that was pointed out. And without that, it's really problematic. So there was a person who was on a search committee, and the finalist was a man and a woman. A man was chairing the search committee, and the person I interviewed said, and the man said, you know, the woman candidate, she's just not warm and fuzzy. And person thought to herself, oh my God, the man's not warm and fuzzy either, but nobody's talking about that. But in this moment, this man is more powerful in my university than I am. Mm-hmm. And if I speak out, I'm going to get punished for that. So that comment was left unreacted to, at least openly, and the biases continued. So I think that one of the challenges we have right now is figuring out ways to talk about these things. The NIH for a long time did a really good job of making sure that the composition of grant review committees was representative, balanced to gender, school, part of the country, but I don't know anymore. Things have changed. I don't
1: think
0: Yeah.
1: NIH, I mean, all of that. Has anyone studied whether, you know, NIH grants and all of the decimation of what's happening, have female researchers taken a harder hit?
0: Yes.
1: No question.
0: Oh, no question. Yeah.
1: Oh, for heaven's sake.
0: Well, part of it is the whole fields that were demonized, that were just lopped off the top. There is a majority of women investigators in those fields. But I can tell you that the bias in NIH grant applications really came from the institutions. Mm-hmm. So there's a range of applicants from institutions, but at one point, it was pretty clear that 80% of the R01 grants went to men because 80% of the applicants were men. But these are the R01 grants, an independent, you know, research grant, you know, the lifeblood of academic investigator. But when I came back to UCSF and I asked our leadership, I said, do we have any idea here? Do we have any idea, you know, what their gender balance is in terms of applications? The answer was no, because we were not collecting that data. Mm. So that's what I mean. You can't solve a problem you can't see. So you have to be able to measure. So you have to be able to collect the data. But here's what I would say at the end. I think that committees where there's no mechanism to discuss comments that are biased is problematic, because we as human beings bring our biases to work and we're going to say things that reflect those biases, just like we talked about. And it has to be okay. And it has to be challenged, and it has to be corrected. And and where there's no dissent brokered, where there's no mechanism to identify it, it becomes really hard.
1: Okay, this is a tough one. Can you comment on the very common phenomenon of sexual harassment of women physicians by patients?
0: Oh, wow. So there was a study in the UK not long ago that reported that one-third of female surgeons in the UK were sexually assaulted while they were operating. I don't know the prevalence. I didn't study it. I didn't measure it. It was not a common question. As I mentioned earlier, there is a dynamic between a physician and a patient where the physician has more power than the patient. I think that in general, many of our interactions with patients are witnessed, so it is not completely unheard of, but it is not typical, I think, for a woman to be alone with, let's say, a male patient in a room that wouldn't feel safe. Mm-hmm. But it happens, and because people are people, I'm just not personally aware of the data. I think what happens more often is the feeling of being disrespected. Mm-hmm. So I heard many stories from women, particularly women of color in my study, that they would walk into a patient room in a hospital and their expertise would not be recognized. And this was true from patients of color as well. Patients
1: to this day.
0: To this day.
1: Yeah.
0: And what hurt more than anything was the woman would go to her superiors and talk about it, and they didn't care. They minimized it and just basically told her to suck it up. That patient relations was more important than her feeling dismissed as a physician.
1: And I think I read, either I read this in the book or I had a nightmare that a woman, a female patient, was on the operating
0: table. Oh, yeah.
1: Okay, this then it is in the book.
0: It is in the book. And the reason this was heartbreaking, so I'm interviewing a woman, she's a surgeon, and she's telling about when she was a medical student. So it's probably 25 years earlier. And she was a medical student, and the patient was on the table, and it was an operation for breast implants. And the plastic surgeons, the men in the room, wanted her opinion about the breasts and wanted her to feel the breasts and tell them what she thought of them. And everybody was really given this opportunity. And she was so ashamed that she participated and that she didn't speak out.
1: Wait, not for medical reasons. Let's just...
0: Oh, there was no medical reason for this. This was absolutely abusing an unconscious patient. But what was startling to me is that she carried this sense of shame for such a long time. And yet we all understand that in that room, she had no power. Mm. She was in no position to call it out or do anything about it. Yeah.
1: On that note, we're really running out of time. Does anyone have anything positive to say? I've run out of you, Jenny, please.
0: Well, I want to say something positive. First of all, someone asked me today, would I make the same decision I made again to live this life, to come here, to have this? And the answer is yes, absolutely. I mean, being a physician and a surgeon and a scientist, it's like the greatest gift in the world. I can't believe I've been allowed to do this. But the other thing about the experience that brought me to the study, while it was heartbreaking and it was difficult and it was almost ineffable how ashamed I felt, and so many of you know this, it also brought me here. And I never would be here if I hadn't gone through that. So in some strange way, I'm just grateful for it, because we learn so much more from our disappointments and our struggles than we do from our successes. So I'm just really happy to be here. And I hope that together we can just make this world a better place for everybody.
1: Well, that is a positive note. So I would like to thank you, Dr. Jennifer Grandis, author of Harsh Medicine, Why Women Can't Get Ahead in Science.
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Welcome back. You're in tune to Sandspit Summer. I'm Keith the Kook. Well, we're back from being off the air last week. There's a few good stories that we're going to rerun for that reason. But we will enhance them with more words and music, including Jack Johnson talking about how much he loves Fugazi.

0: We have a South Swell event in this week's cast. 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
1: After some headlines, we'll catch up with the calendar, a couple of surf film reviews, and a chunky 805 scene report. Breaking news, the kids are all right. And so is the community of former youth out there, too. Happy 50th birthday, belated, to John Carrar of Missing 23rd, Headcut, and too many other bands to mention.

A beach hazard statement was issued on Sunday by the National Weather Service, warning of dangerous rip currents and breaking waves due to elevated surf. The highest surf will be focused across the south-facing beaches due to a southerly swell produced by tropical storm Elida. The Channel Islands are blocking a lot of the wave energy from Elida along the south coast of Santa Barbara County, but the hazards are predicted to affect the beaches between Big Sur and Point Conception and all of the Ventura County beaches. Catalina and Santa Barbara Channel Islands and the Malibu coast will all see the swell and hazardous conditions as well. The event is now underway and will produce hazards on the beaches through Tuesday afternoon. The Weather Service advises that additional beach hazard statements or high surf advisories will likely be needed through the rest of the week due to a series of incoming southerly swells.

0: an agreement to monitor pollution entering the Pacific Ocean off of Santa Barbara's East Beach has been struck. As reported in The Independent, the Sierra Club negotiated a deal with three local businesses, including Marburg Waste Management, to increase monitoring, mitigation efforts, and prevention measures to reduce the pollution washing into our waterways during rainstorms. Kawi Fauci in The Independent reports that Sable Offshore Corporation, a Houston-based oil company, has asked the U.S. Department of Energy to use the power of eminent domain to seize a three-mile stretch of state-owned submerged land off the coast of Santa Barbara and a large portion of Gaviota State Park as well. Politico obtained the June 2nd letter to the DOE recently, but the contents were reported behind a paywall.
1: KCSB News covered the story last week. Mavis Hawley interviewed UCSB political scientist Pashan Malavi on the July 13th KCSB Community Newscast.
2: Sable's pipelines are connected to the land they're looking to acquire. The company has been actively operating after it resumed oil production in March and is looking to bypass prohibitive local and state law. Initially, the Trump administration approved the restart through an emergency order, bypassing permission from California. I spoke to UC Santa Barbara professor Pasha Madavi about what asserting eminent domain over private and public lands means for both the pipeline project and California state rights.
3: Yeah, this is, you know, very, very unorthodox. Eminent domain is not designed for the federal government to take state government property. If you think back to how this all came about, ExxonMobil used to operate the offshore assets, the Santa Ynez unit, the three platforms that are in federal waters, and this processing facility that is onshore. And another company had managed Plains All American, the pipeline system. And when Exxon sold this to Sable, it had given Sable effectively a loan to do so because Exxon itself viewed the project as too risky and also a challenge from a regulatory perspective given the state of California, but also back then as well. I mean, you think about a lot of the hurdles that one has to go through to produce a very, very risky oil asset. Risky because of corrosion, it has a lot of sulfur in it, the oil itself, which further adds to the corrosion problems of the pipeline. And, you know, Sable buying this, knowing those risks, but taking on that challenge because it was effectively a gamble that ExxonMobil, a very, you know, massive but also savvy and well-resourced corporation, deemed not worth it. And Sable knew from the beginning that this would not be an easy endeavor. And so their plan from the beginning had been, we are going to take this gamble because we think that we can, you know, override some of these roadblocks, e.g. the state, the federal government, but also the county. So, you know, their plan was to get this oil out pretty soon. They had thought that they could overcome the roadblocks. Here was saying, no, the state of California doesn't know better. D.C. knows better. And that is a incredibly dangerous proposition to a system of governance that has been in place, especially when it comes to pipelines, for decades, and challenging that.
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0: Our correspondent's story for this week comes from Palestine, the beaches of Gaza City. On social media, I caught a report, originally as reported by Agence France-Presse, as Omar Al-Qata from Gaza. It was republished to social media as a short video with captions on aljazeera.com. And it was titled, Gaza Surfers Seek Solace from War in the Sea. The images are captioned in dynamic text reading, Gaza's once vibrant surf community was nearly wiped out by Israel's genocidal war. But amid the destruction, one group of resilient surfers continues to chase waves despite the ever-present threat of becoming an Israeli military target. Tashin was filmed surfing off the coast of Gaza City on June 15, 2026, in the opening clip. The images are captioned in dynamic text reading, Tashin fell in love with surfing as a young boy after learning from his father. But today, he is one of the last Palestinian surfers left in Gaza. Tashin Abu Asi, a surfer, says,
1: The situation is still unstable. At any moment, shells or explosives could land near you. Anything like that.
0: The captions continue, Israel's war on Gaza has turned its coastlines into an active war zone. Multiple fishermen have been injured by Israeli naval gunfire in recent months. Israel's displacement of nearly 2 million people has also largely erased Gaza's once vibrant surfing community. The Palestinian surfer Khalil Abu Jiab says,
1: Unfortunately, the war on the Gaza Strip came. And out of those 17 surfers, only three are left in all of Gaza, out of 2 million people, me and two others.
0: The captions continue. A lack of equipment due to Israel's blockade on Gaza is now a major barrier to the sport. Palestinian surfer Abdel Rahim Al-Ustad says,
1: Surf wax, which we put on the boards, is not available at all in Gaza. So we resort to candle wax so we can keep the sport going. As surfers, we treat these boards like great treasures to us.
0: The captions continue. Despite the risks, the sea offers these surfers a hope and rare escape from the grim realities of war. Tashin Abu Asi, Palestinian surfer, says,
1: Even with the war, the shelling, the destruction, we're still continuing with the sport because it lets us breathe and it makes us feel safe.
0: And Khalil Abu Jiab, Palestinian surfer, concludes. The only outlet in Gaza is the sea. Without it, life would have vanished long ago.

0: and posted to the Instagram.
1: Club founded in 2008, like everyone in the besieged enclave, these surfers have spent the last 2 years moving from place to place in order to the relentless bombardment. But this summer, they are dusting off their boards and taking to the water once again. According to their website, there are around 30 surfers inside Gaza, but at the moment, they're only aware of 5 surfboards that have survived the war. The others, they say, were lost in the rubble of their destroyed homes. Still, you can see kids with torn up, broken boards or whatever they can improvise to get out on the water and feel that beautiful sense of release.
2: This is Mohammed Abu Ghanem, a Palestinian surfer. The only outlet in Gaza is the sea. Without it, life would have vanished long ago. The sea is freedom. First and foremost, freedom for us is the sea. Other than that, we don't have freedom. We live here under the blockade, under very harsh reality.
1: The ceasefire between Israel and Hamas came into effect in October, but Israeli strikes have continued with both sides accusing each other of persistent violations. And even the sea is not safe. Just 2 weeks ago, one fisherman was reportedly killed by Israeli fire off the coast of Deir al-Balah in central Gaza. The IDF hasn't made any comment about that. But even before the war, the Gaza Surf Club really struggled to get the equipment they needed, like surf wax, improvising solutions with candle wax. You see, nothing is going to stop them from getting out on the water. And I do have to give a very special shout out on this one to our photojournalist Tarek Al-Halou, who took more than a couple of tumbles on this story.
0: To be fair, Clarissa Ward has reported from Gaza in the past, and in December 2023 visited a UAE-operated field hospital, reporting on the impact of the war on civilians, describing them as the worst she had seen in the Strip in her 20 years as a reporter. And this was just 2 months into the war that is still ongoing. But it should be noted that you always get a little more feel for the war zone from journalists who are not parachuting in or repeating wire service stories. Journalists like Al Jazeera's Hani Mahmoud, who covered the story like this for Al Jazeera English, reporting from Gaza on the ground, or in this case, on the beach.
3: As the sun rises over Gaza coastline, a small group of young men heads toward the sea. For them, these waves offer something increasingly difficult to find, a break from reality. Life on land has become a daily struggle. Many have been displaced, homes have been destroyed, opportunities for work, study, and recreation have become scarce. But here, in the water, those burdens seem a little lighter. Among those keeping the sport alive is 18-year-old Khalil Abu Jayyab. He says he first stepped onto a surfboard when he was just 5 years old. For Khalil, surfing has become more than a hobby. It's a source of comfort and escape.
0: Khalil Abu Jayyab, Palestinian surfer, is quoted here.
4: I surf because Gaza often feels like a prison, and the sea is our only escape. Without it, life would be much harder to endure. When we are in the water, we leave our worries behind. We forget the pressures of daily life, and for a while, enter a different world where we feel free.
3: Surfing first gained popularity in Gaza years ago through a small but dedicated community. Today, continuing the sport has become increasingly difficult. Many boards have been damaged or lost, while replacement equipment is nearly impossible to find. Khalil says rebuilding the surfing community has become a challenge of its own. The lack of equipment and resources has left only a handful of surfers still active.
0: Abed Al-Rahman, a Palestinian surfer, is quoted here.
4: We are trying to rebuild the team and restore it to what it was before the war. But the lack of resources and equipment makes that extremely difficult.
3: For Gaza surfers, the challenge is not just finding the right waves. It's finding a way to keep the sport alive. The war, repeated displacement, and shortages have reduced what was once a small but a vibrant community of surfing into just a

0: handful of enthusiasts.
1: Kahil Abu Jayab, Palestinian surfer, is quoted here.
2: One of the biggest challenges we face is the lack of surfing equipment and supplies. Surf wax is not available in Gaza, so we rely on the simplest methods just to keep going.
0: The contrast is impossible to ignore. Behind them lies a landscape marked by destruction. Ahead of them, open water stretches beyond the horizon. The sea cannot change the realities they face. It can't rebuild homes or end the uncertainty. But for a few hours at a time, it offers something increasingly rare in Gaza. A sense of freedom, a sense of normality, and hope. In a place where freedom often feels out of reach, these young surfers have found their own way to chase it. Hani Mahmoud, Al Jazeera, from Gaza City, Palestine.

That was Ventura Band Massinger. We played Ventura Music Hall back in June. We'll tell you about that show and a bunch more in this chunky 805 scene report section of today's Sandspit Summer. My name's Keith the Kook, and it's a new program on the KCSB airwaves focused on 805 surfers and surfing culture. And it's hosted by Keith the Kook, like I said, and I'm a kook because I'm not a surfer. And I'm no business learning surfing at my advanced youth, you might say. And so I'm going to approach this as a journalist covering the world of surfing. So we're going to do our best to fact check and cite our sources and point you to good resources and things. To Oxnard's Mystery Shop, comic and game shop, for the second Mystery Fest. Mystery Fest 2. 2 days of local and regional bands pass through this comic and game store. And Mystery Shop has become real pillars of the hardcore and DIY community too, and it was great to celebrate them this July 4th weekend. So many bands played, I couldn't really recall them all here, but you'll probably dig these standouts. RD played, In La Cache, Chatterton, The Spires, Los Solos, The Crystal Tears, and The Punk Rock Time Machine. Special shout out to Special Forces from San Luis Obispo, who played the Mystery Shop back in June, which was a legendary show. Rumors are that they will release a live album soon, and some of the tracks were recorded back in April here at KCSB. Rumors are also that the Mystery Shop crew are documenting all of their good work for the youth-led DIY scene in Oxnard. Their work pays off for the whole of the 805's DIY scene. Thank you from the bottom of my heart. The Mystery Shop crew is fresh off of documenting JC50 up in Ventura. Sold out shows on June 27th and 28th, which I'll tell you all about next.

All right, that's the Missing 23rd. Let's go to the show. That was a memorable song that they played headlining the weekend of JC50 shows. That's John Krarb on vocals there, singing for Missing 23rd for more than 30 years now. Or they're celebrating 30 years. I'm not sure exactly the exact vintage of that band, of former youth DIY artists. The Missing 23rd, one of many, many bands that John plays drums for or sings for. John Krarb turned 50 this year, and he tried to get as many of his bands back together to play this weekend, and it was a stacked lineup, though he left a few out that he couldn't quite get back together for practice before the weekend came, or travel issues or illness. But like I said, it ended up being pretty packed Friday at Vaquero y Mar. Featured a goth and post-punk heavy set of bands. Head Cut, Detoxy, Mask, Guilty Strangers were a standout for me, and Dusk at Midnight. I saw them for the second time now. And Saturday's Ventura Music Hall show was on the punk side, with the Missing 23rd headlining. Dork Circus played, as well as Peter Pan's Army, Surf Punk from Massinger, we heard earlier on the show, and Doomy Heaviness from The Effing Wrath, and Heavy Hardcore from Stop Breathing and Emmanuel Lewis bands that John was in. For me, Peter Pan's Army was a real standout. I'd never gotten to see them live, and it was blown away. John C. wrote on Instagram that Peter Pan's Army is probably a band I shouldn't be writing about, since I was only in it briefly, but I was the original drummer. I made friends with Matt after meeting at a 7 Seconds show in Santa Barbara. I helped write the first batch of songs and played the band's first show. Before the second show, Matt gave me the wrong date to progress off work, so I couldn't make it. And shortly after that, Victor took over on drums. Peter Pan's Army went on to play a ton of shows and released a great 7-inch recorded by our friend Shannon and released on his Simi Valley-based label, T4. I think 2003 was the last time these songs were played live, says John C. And Jocelyn came down from Portland to sing for the band. Eddie Numskull was a special featured guest for having produced punk, hardcore, and DIY shows throughout Central California for decades as well. Eddie joined the Missing 23rd on stage playing bass for one song. I believe it was Go to the Show, as a matter of fact, which we heard at the top of this segment. The most memorable song for me was the cover of Fugazi's Waiting Room, which is an icon of a punk song that had everyone singing along. Here is a bit of that, as recorded by KCSB programmer Ted Cope. Thank you, Ted.

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1: Would you rather go to jail or do a community service? 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Or could they repay society in another way? 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It makes me wonder, is Ghana simply easing pressure on prisons or actually changing how the state thinks about minor offenders? And how will it work? That's what's coming up. I am Eddie Micah Jr. and you are welcome to Africa Link, the podcast connecting you to the stories that matter.
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1: For years, Ghana's prisons have been crowded, costly, and under pressure. Now the country is trying to rewrite the rules of punishment with a bill that says not every offender belongs behind bars. Let's dig into this with Christian Malm Hesse, a private legal practitioner. I also have our very own Eric Mawena Egbeta, DW correspondent in Accra, Ghana. Hello, both of you. Welcome to Africa Link. Eric, tell us more. What really is in this community service bill that's been passed by Parliament?
2: Right, Eddie, thank you very much. And so community service bill as passed this year, 2026, essentially seeking to introduce an alternative custodial sentence for certain categories of offenders, right? Generally, it is very well known that Ghana's prisons have been congested for a very long time. And there have been efforts to try and deal with the congestion situation. But as laws exist to deal with crime and to safeguard society, more and more persons continue to fall foul of the law and are ending up in prison custody. This idea has been mooted for quite a while that, look, why don't we find alternative ways to punish persons who commit lesser offenses, misdemeanors, and some other things, which by a long stretch attracts up to 3 years in prison and some others. Instead of sending those persons to prison, can we find alternatives such that we punish them, but we do not take them into prison where they joined other hardened criminals and then return worse off than they are? And so this conversation has been on for quite a while, as far back as when plea bargain agreements conversation started in that regard. There were conversations as to community service as well to serve as an alternative in terms of punishment. And so the legislation, which has undergone quite the conversation, will give judges the discretion to impose community service orders instead of imprisonment for minor offenses.
1: Right. Lawyer, let me come to you from the legal perspective. Is this a good deal? How is it really going to work?
3: Yes, I mean, it's a good deal. It's in a step in the right direction, especially as the biggest benefit is that it will help with the decongestion of the court, of the prison. That's to say about 35% of overcapacity is experienced in our prisons, and so that's one of the main benchmark achievements that would come through it. I mean, also, just as my brother said early on, we're going to have hitherto where misdemeanor offenses of convicts run through custodial sentences. Now we are going to have them serve through community services and under a legal framework. So a general breakdown, and if you look at the general objectives of the law, I'll put it in three aspects. It has a primary object, that it establishes the community service secretariat, which is to regulate and see to how this community service would be orchestrated, or how persons convicted under this particular act would carry out with their community service. Then you also have the fiscal and systematic relief. Basically, it targets severe prisons dealing with overcrowding, I mean, inadequate budgetary allocations and high feeding or medical costs for prison inmates. So these persons will not go and add up to the already stressed budget of the prison service in dealing with some of these things. And also, if you look at the policy origin of it, I mean, it was developed out of the 2014 non-custodial sentencing policy, which is backed by the UNICEF and a draft in collaboration with non-profit organizations, the sector of sentiment. They basically called MPOS. So, I mean, there's an international approach to it in terms of policy, which also influenced the passing of this bill.
1: The point where I would want more clarity on is what the threshold would be like to decide which kind of offenses would be eligible for community services and those that require, you know, actual going behind bars. Can you break that down a bit for us?
3: Yeah, so I take it on a three-limb approach. So the first is the three-year rule, and that deals with the community service order, which specifically applies to offenses punishable by a maximum of 3 years or less. So that makes it a misdemeanor. So basically, the first thing is that it only touches on misdemeanor matters. Then the second one is the fine structure. It covers also offenses carrying a fine only, a fine with custodial option or both. So definitely with misdemeanor matters, where it is either the convict as have been sentenced would pass, the accused person as has been sentenced is sentenced to either a fine or both, you know. And then the explicit exclusion rule. This one, I categorize it as, it's a situation where the courts are legally barred from making a community order for any offense that is unsuitable for summary determination, so that if the courts are not to engage in what we call ultra vires, they ought not go beyond what the act is mandating them to do, such that it basically deals with, it goes back to the first point, it deals with misdemeanors, and as far as misdemeanors are concerned, is the microscope for this act to work. Anything beyond it would not.
1: Just to further break this down. For example, as a lay person, you know, trying to understand what this really is. Let's say if I went out there and stole some, I don't know, tomatoes. You know, because I was hustling. I just didn't have money to get tomatoes. It's not right. So. It's not right, but I still went to steal these tomatoes. Compared to someone, say, who actually broke into someone's house and, you know, took appliances, maybe even injured or hurt people in the house. Is it automatic for me to say that the one that stole tomatoes would have the community service and the one that injured and broke into someone's house stealing all these appliances will get the jail time? Is that as simple as that, or is there more to it?
3: I mean, in the hierarchy of offenses, we have, so when we say first degree, it means very serious offenses. When we say second degree, they are in the middle, not too serious, not too of a petty offense as well. Then when we say misdemeanor, it deals with petty offenses. Now, the difference between the upper two and the last one is that the last one deals with summary trial. So that one, the court is not mandated to have the jury and all of those things, and then the indictable offenses would know. So that one, it is summary, and it will be determined summarily. That's why in giving out the last one, I indicated that with explicit rule that deals with the Community Service Act, the court is barred from dealing with other matters, except matters that can be summarily heard. So any matter that can be summarily heard basically deals with misdemeanors, offenses that are not serious, offenses that are petty, so that the court will not contain itself in putting people who have done second degree and then first degree, like rape, armed robbery, burglary. So if you scale into somebody's house and you go and steal even a watch or a tomato, it is stealing. And stealing deals with, it comes under second degree felony. So those are serious matters. So that's how sometimes we say that, how can somebody stole a goat and this, that, that. Now, so it is the categorization of the offense that makes it that makes it serious or not.
1: So it doesn't really matter what you stole, tomatoes or a car or whatever it was, that is considered a high crime. And in this case, you're saying that would not be requiring community service, but that would probably be jail time. So what crime would merit community service?
3: So any crime that is petty, any crime that the threshold will not be more than 3 years, is considered a crime under the or an offense under the community service that will be commuted by community service. An example includes traffic offenses. An example include false publication, just like the TikToker that went viral, who incited the public. I mean, the court deemed that whatever she said affected public peace, and that she also put out false publication about the sitting president. Mind you, it is not just about the sitting president, but false publication matters not who the person is, but it is about whether or not that publication was made and whether it affected a particular person. So normally the court will look at the element for a crime, and that is, we call it the mens rea and the actus reus. The mens rea deals with the mind, the intention, and then the actus reus deals with the circumstances. So these two coincide in order for us to get what we call a criminal offense. And when that is established by the prosecutor, then we say that the crime has been proved beyond reasonable doubt.
1: Is there enough education already about it? Do people know what this is about?
2: I think that's where a bit more in terms of work will have to go down, because like I was hearing the conversation and the difference between stealing just a tomato and someone stealing huge sums of money, all having to suffer the same fate. That's been one of the many things people believe should be a basis for which some of the sentences can be reduced to community service. But It only suggests that a bit more in terms of education is required for the ordinary Ghanaian to appreciate and understand that an offense which is higher than the misdemeanor which we are being educated on right now would mean that you will not get community sentence. And so the onus now will lie largely on the state. Yes, the bill has been passed. We are waiting assent officially by the president on it. But it will mean a lot more persons who need education on it. And for us as media persons as well, we need to speak about it more and more. And if there's a possibility that it will go beyond, there could be possible amendments in the future to include offenses which may be classified as between serious offenses and then not too serious offenses, like the example you cited, then that will excite a bit more persons. But in its stature and current form, like you've mentioned, persons argue that why is someone stealing just a small thing and they are getting to serve 10 years in jail and they cannot be allowed to just sweep because perhaps they were hungry and that's why they went to steal food.
1: Right. And still with you, Marwena, I'm just wondering if the local courts and, you know, the districts, if there's enough infrastructure to implement the community service effectively, because this is something that clearly needs to be monitored. There has to be proper systems and enough people making sure that it's you know, it's being implemented properly, right? Are there any concerns about that?
2: Well, what happens with legislation like this is that it takes some time for it to begin to, because as we speak right now, the assent is yet to come through. What I know of the judiciary, as someone who's reported from the court a few times, is that whenever some of these sweeping legislations come in terms of how it deals with sentencing and others, trainings and retrainings are organized, or some bit of education as well is provided to the judges, magistrates, and what have you, to appreciate the nuance of the legislation and in which areas they can apply it as well. And so once the asset comes through, the expectation is that we will see that, like the Office of the Special Prosecutor's Bill, for instance, judges had to be taken through the process and all of that to appreciate the legislation. And so it will be same for this when it is assented to, and then they can begin implementation. For now, I cannot say that the structures exist. There won't be a requirement of a structure per se, because it will just be something judges will consider now instead of handing out prison terms. Mm. Previously, there wasn't the room for a judge to decide to look at. So the judges deliver judgments specifically on what the law says. What are the punishments? So if it is misdemeanor or a petty offense, what does the law say is the punishment? It says 3-year jail term or a fine of, say, 1,000 penalty units. Now, the law also adds that in considering punishment, you can also consider community service. And so right. There won't be the need for a structure per se. It will just be one of the many considerations judges will have now before they sentence an individual.
1: Right. I want to come back to you, lawyer. Is there any room for bias in deciding some of these cases that could lead to community services? Is the bill strong and clear enough on exactly how to decide these, or is there more work to be done?
3: All right. There are some few gray areas, but largely it is a well received bill, which when assented becomes law to regulate this particular area of the criminal justice system. Now, it must also be said that the law gives, or as it would become a law, there is a mandatory social inquiry test, and so this is purely discretionary, and the judges, the law encourages the judge sitting in the court to carry out this social inquiry in order. Let me be explicit a little bit on that. That before the sentencing, the judge must direct a probation officer, you know, to conduct a formal social inquiry into the offender's specific character and any form of antecedent or case circumstances, and then also look at the mental health of the offender and see whether or not that person is in fine tune to carry out with the particular sentencing granted. And then also what is also left with this an ally. So the ally is a legislative instrument that when bills like this are passed or laws like this are passed, it becomes the secondary legislation under which operations become effective. So the law is passed, but the ally makes the law operational. And all these things that we want to see, the funding innovations and the gaps that we are seeking to fill, all these things would now work out through the ally. So the law says that there should be a rehabilitation fund. How is the rehabilitation fund going to work out? And how are we going to draw it? The law says that there should be third-party monetization source in terms of revenue. That it becomes a core source of money for the fund to accrue from provisions of services by convicts to third parties. And in talking about this, it will basically draw me just a minute to how the law also cautions, or it has made provisions in order to bar, and not just bar, but consequence or sanctions have also been construed in the act, so that it would prevent prison officers or probation officers or wardens from taking advantage of this community service persons for their own benefit, you know, because just as I mentioned.
1: I think that these are all very key points that you're mentioning. So while you're saying all of this, I'm just wondering if Ghana's approach is similar to any other African country that we can compare with, because of course then that would make things relatively easier, right? So are there countries that are trying to do this also? How does Ghana's approach compare to those countries then?
3: Zimbabwe and Kenya are the countries that my mind can stretch to. And for Kenya, they call it the Community Service Orders Act 1998. And you know, if for Zimbabwe, if you look at the maximum statutory sentence threshold, they have the target sentence of 12 months or less. So for Kenya, they apply is generally to offenses carrying 3 years or less, just similar to Ghana's own. And if you extend it to United Kingdom, they call it the Criminal Justice Act 2003. Theirs is open-ended, and the community orders can substitute sentences of up to 12 months, or it acts as an explicit standard loan tariff, you know. For Ghana, we have it, the orders is up to 6 months, and it's between 4 to 8 hours. Now, when you look at Zimbabwe, they have a purely flat approach to it, and they cap it at 350 hours. And then for Kenya, it's also strictly defined up to 3 years of ongoing part-time community placement.
1: So there's some examples out there, which means that for everything to come out smoothly in Ghana, if this eventually becomes law, which seems like that's going to be the case, then it should hopefully be smoother for Ghana to implement this. I've learned a lot, legal terms and breaking it down. So I really appreciate that, lawyer, that you've taken the time to do this. We'll keep tabs on this, obviously. After the president signs it into law, we will probably jump back on it to see what real efforts on the ground are being put in place to make this really work well. Otherwise, many thanks to you guys for helping me understand this. Christian Malm Hesse, private legal practitioner, and also Eric Mawena Egbeta, DW correspondent in Accra, Ghana. Thanks to you both.
0: Get the stories that are shaping the continent here on Africa Link.
1: Supporters say it could ease overcrowded prisons, save taxpayers money, and give offenders a second chance. It's an ongoing discussion on the streets of Ghana.
4: I believe the community service bill is most appropriate for minor offences. And one thing I'd want to say is that it would be appropriate for minor offences if it is applied fairly. The method of application is what would determine whether it's a good bill or not.
5: So I think the community service bill is a great bill, in that it would help us with our capacity building, nation building, and also ridding our communities and our environment of waste. We'd have cleaner cities, cleaner regions, and also making good use of our, you know, labor. Instead of overcrowding our prisons, people with minor offenses get to also do something that would contribute to the nation as a whole. So I think it's a great bill.
1: For generations, justice has often been measured by the length of a prison sentence. But maybe there's another way. The real test is how this can move from promise to practice, from paperwork to impact, and from reform on paper to justice people can actually see and trust. Otherwise, it will just be another good idea trapped in a broken system. What do you think? Share your thoughts on Facebook at DW Africa. Listen to us on Spotify or wherever you get your podcasts. And subscribe to our DW Africa YouTube channel so you never miss an episode. This show was co-produced and edited by Isaac Kaleji. And I am Eddie Micah Jr. Thanks for listening.
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6: A British Zimbabwean man wanted in connection with the deaths of his wife and two daughters in the United Kingdom has appeared in a Johannesburg court. Ndodana Mkanyisi Chuma, who was born in Zimbabwe and holds British citizenship, is accused of murdering his family in the UK before fleeing the country. He was later arrested in Johannesburg and remains in custody while South Africa processes a request from the UK to extradite him. But that's not the only legal trouble he faces. South African authorities have also charged him with illegal possession of a firearm. DW's Tuzo Kumalo reports from Johannesburg.
7: Chuma appeared in two separate courtrooms at the Johannesburg Magistrate Court. He appeared quiet and seemingly confused, much like during his first court appearance. In the first hearing, the court dealt with charges linked to the alleged illegal firearm, verification of his address and his immigration status. Prosecutors told the court that his legal status is still being verified. His lawyer informed the court that he will no longer apply for bail and requested for more time. The magistrate granted the postponement. Chuma was then taken to a second courtroom where proceedings focused on the UK's request to have him extradited. The court heard that South African prosecutors have received a UK warrant of arrest. However, additional documents, including the investigative case file and supporting evidence, are still outstanding and are expected within the next 40 days. The extradition case has now been postponed until 27 August. The allegations have shocked many Zimbabweans living in Johannesburg. DW spoke to members of the community who expressed disbelief over the crimes Chuma is accused of committing.
8: He's not a human being, he's an animal. He should have reacted in another way than killing with both the mother and the kids. At least if he had a problem with the wife, he should have sorted the issue with the wife and leave the kids alone.
9: He must go and face his consequences. I'm not sure about what transpired and so forth that led him to do that thing. But at the end of the day, the law must take its own course.
7: So, what lies ahead for Chuma? According to South African police, a conviction for illegal possession of a firearm could carry a prison sentence or up to 10 years. If that happens, he would have to serve his sentence in South Africa before being extradited to the UK to face trial on murder charges. Another possibility is that the court could impose a fine for the firearm offence instead of a prison term, which could speed up the extradition process. Either way, the legal proceedings in both South Africa and the UK are far from over.
6: African leaders are meeting in Accra, Ghana for a special African Union health summit with a big goal, ending AIDS and tuberculosis across the continent by 2030. The talks are also focused on reducing maternal deaths, strengthening health systems, and expanding access to healthcare. But the challenge is huge. Africa carries nearly a quarter of the world's disease burden while having less than 3% of the global health workforce. With international funding becoming less certain, leaders are being urged to invest more in homegrown solutions, including local drug production and increased health spending. Uganda has begun an emergency food relief operation in the drought-stricken Karamoja region, where crop failures have left thousands of families struggling to find food. The government says more than 313,000 households will receive maize flour and beans as part of a nationwide relief effort. Earlier this month, 16 people were reported dead due to severe food shortages. In a major change, President Yoweri Museveni has ordered the army and prison service to oversee food distribution, saying it will help ensure aid reaches those who need it most. That's all for the news today. Thank you for listening. I'm Lucy Riley. Bye for now.
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12: Today on Wings, the topic is the Global Gag Rule, a U.S. law designed to prohibit U.S. health funding abroad from going to any facility or organization that discusses or provides abortion.

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1: The United States is far the largest donor of foreign health care aid in the world. Even after recent cuts, it still gives more than $9 billion a year. For 2025, Congress allocated more than $500 million of that for international family planning. The Trump administration flatly refused to allocate any of it.
2: It is U.S. government policies that mostly limit the reproductive options of women around the world, whether it's through the global gag rule, where U.S. funds cannot be used to support organizations that either provide abortions or even tell people that abortions are available. And it's really not recognizing that in many of these countries and in these communities, there's only one healthcare center. There isn't a healthcare center for when you're pregnant and a different healthcare center for when you have AIDS and a different healthcare center for when you're a teenager. If they're lucky, they've got one healthcare center. And so if the U.S. withdraws funds from that healthcare center, then they're condemning all the women who got those healthcare services, whatever their needs, to pain, suffering, and death.
1: That was Loretta Ross, co-author of the 2017 book, Reproductive Justice, An Introduction. For most of this program, you'll be hearing a report by Diana Wanyonyi from Kenya. She originally titled it Trump's Global Gag Rule, because one of the U.S. president's first acts was to reinstate and expand an executive order originated in 1984 by President Reagan. Critics called it the Global Gag Rule. It said foreign non-governmental organizations that accepted U.S. family planning aid could not use even money from other sources to counsel about abortion, refer for abortions, or advocate for legalizing abortion laws. Democratic presidents since then have made a show of removing the gag order, and Republican presidents made a show of putting it back. But the real roots of this policy are in a bill passed by the U.S. Congress in 1973, right after the U.S. Supreme Court legalized abortion. This Helms Amendment to the Foreign Assistance Act denies all funding for equipment or services related to abortion. It has never been repealed. The U.S. Agency for International Development opposed the act when it was proposed on grounds it would interfere with countries' ability to provide integrated reproductive health services. Kenya's experience is an example of that. During the time that Hillary Clinton was U.S. Secretary of State, Kenya developed new integrated reproductive health guidelines that included abortion care. But in 2013, after Clinton was replaced by John Kerry, USAID brought pressure to bear on Kenya, and the new guidelines were withdrawn. Then, in 2017, Trump decreed the gag rule would apply not only to the $608 million budgeted for family planning, but to all $8.8 billion of U.S. global health assistance. Diana Wanyonyi is Wings reporter in Kenya.
3: Kenya is feeling the effects of the global gag rule. It is not well for children, women, and young girls who depend on foreign NGOs receiving U.S. government health assistance for family planning, maternal and child health, nutrition, HIV and AIDS, infectious diseases, malaria, tuberculosis, and neglected tropical diseases. Caroline Nyandati, reproductive health coordinator at Kisumu Medical and Education Trust, says that many clinics and health facilities are lacking commodities and integrated services.
4: Currently, facilities haven't received commodities for the last 1 year. Providers now do not provide that integrated package that we had advocated for. Because services are not being offered as integrated as before, there are issues of cost. Example, those are facilities that was charging $3 to access cervical cancer service. Immunization, they have to pay $2. Family planning, they have to pay about $5. So if you add that, a woman can't afford, and they would rather not access the services. But in the integrated model, maybe a woman will only pay $2 and will get entire package. We are more on providing that integrated package.
3: Non-governmental organizations are now required to agree to the global gag rule as a condition of receiving assistance from the U.S. government. According to the policy, providers must agree not to provide information, referrals or services for legal abortion or to advocate for the legalization of the procedure.
4: Kenya actually launched a confidential inquiry about maternal deaths, where we had about 365 maternal deaths per 100,000 in Kenya. Most of the deaths were because of the big five that we know in Kenya as hemorrhage, sepsis, obstructed labor, hypertensive conditions, and of course, unsafe abortion.
3: In Ethiopia, adolescents and youth and people living with HIV and AIDS and sex workers are directly affected by the closure of the previously U.S.-supported health clinics.
5: Close to 1 million women will no longer have access.
3: Derejo Wondimu, the policy and community mobilization advisor at IPAS in Ethiopia.
5: It is expected that 20,000 unintended pregnancy per annum, 20 maternal deaths per annum, 4,000 unsafe abortion is also estimated to this policy.
3: Suzanne Ehlers is president of Population Action International, or PAI, a global organization advancing the right to affordable, quality contraception and reproductive health care for every woman everywhere. The organization works with the policymakers in Washington and partners in developing countries to remove roadblocks between women and the services and supplies they need. She explains what PAI does in relation to reproductive health.
6: PAI was started in 1965 by people in the United States who believed that the U.S. government should have a role in partnership with governments around the world to promote development and to advance women's health as a part of that development, believing that for countries to progress and to grow economically and in other ways, you had to secure the health and rights of women and girls. And PAI was founded on that principle and still does that work. By influencing the U.S. government in its policy and its money, its funding, but also working in partnership with over 65 different organizations in 30 countries, mostly in sub-Saharan Africa, but increasingly we're busy in Latin America and we're also working in Asia in partnership with partners on the ground who know their governments and who want to work with their governments to improve the health and well-being of their communities by targeting women and girls. We find women who want access to modern contraception and often can't find it or can't find it reliably or are not able to find a diverse array of methods. We find the issue of gender-based violence. We find the issue of early and forced marriage of young girls. We know that unsafe abortion is a problem that is driving maternal mortality rates. So women are dying because they are seeking to terminate a pregnancy and they are not able to do so safely and legally. We know that the health of children under the age of 5, in particular, is directly linked to whether his or her mother has access to contraception. Because if she's able to space her birth, she's able to better care for her current children. And so we see the intersection of nutrition and child health and child survival as it relates to women's ability to control her fertility. Those are the issues that I think are most prevalent for us in Africa.
3: The gag rule policy is already disrupting services and referral networks, damaging integrated health programs, and diverting resources away from direct service delivery. Ehlers elaborates on its threats.
6: Any country that's receiving any U.S. money on any health issues now has to contend with the global gag rule. Any African country that's receiving U.S. global health assistance is impacted. It's more than family planning and reproductive health partners. It's any African country that is working with the U.S. government on tuberculosis, HIV and AIDS. Think of the PEPFAR program, the President's Emergency Plan for AIDS Relief, is working in many, many African countries. Anything working on water and sanitation, on malaria efforts, all of that is part of a global health portfolio. So any country that's receiving any U.S. money on any of those issues now has to contend with the global gag rule. Most worrying to me are some of the most trusted service providers in their communities. So I'm thinking of the International Planned Parenthood Federation, and I'm thinking of Marie Stopes International. I'm thinking of groups that are working throughout the world in providing the most basic health care to women and their families. And because they are not in accordance with the global gag rules, limitations and restrictions, I worry that their clinics will close and that in areas where the public sector is not available or is not at capacity to meet the needs of its community, women and their families will suffer. We already saw service providers closing clinics. We saw that the rates of unintended pregnancy were going up. We saw that vulnerable groups like young people, women living in rural areas, women that were living at the lowest levels of poverty were the most impacted and not able to access services. Those communities are already vulnerable, and they were made more vulnerable. With higher rates of unintended pregnancy, recourse to unsafe abortion also increased, driving the rates of maternal mortality in many countries. So that's a sample of some of the things we saw years ago when this policy was in place under President Bush.
1: On Wings, you're hearing a report from Kenya about effects of the U.S.'s global gag rule. President Trump has reinstated it and even expanded its reach. But as you'll hear, USAID also applied it during the Obama administration. Here's the background. In Kenya, the 2010 Constitution allows abortion to save the life or health of the mother, and its language leaves the door open for further legalization. In 2012, the Ministry of Health published standards and guidelines on reducing maternal mortality and morbidity from unsafe abortion. These were based on World Health Organization criteria. The ministry also issued a curriculum for training mid-level providers, like midwives and nurses, in how to perform legal abortions and give life-saving post-abortion care. The Obama administration formally repealed the global gag rule, but in December 2013, after Hillary Clinton was replaced by John Kerry as Secretary of State, USAID ordered its aid recipients not to attend a maternal health meeting because safe abortion guidelines were on the agenda. Kenya soon withdrew the guidelines, leaving old, vague guidelines in place. Carolyn Nyandat is a leading maternal health expert in Kenya. She recounts how sudden changes in U.S. funding policy leave healthcare organizations confused and scrambling.
4: The integrated package that facilities provide, they provide within the law. So in Kenya, we usually use our constitution as our book of reference because we expected providers to be using a standards and guideline. So it was supposed to be disseminated from 2012, but the Kenyan standards and guideline were withdrawn. And so providers are using the PAC post-abortion care manual as their reference as opposed to the standards and guideline that was supposed to reduce incidences of unsafe abortions.
1: Nyandat has a long history of leadership with KEMET, Kisumu Medical and Education Trust. She started her career there as Associate Manager of Reproductive and Maternal Child Health.
4: So KEMET implements through three levels. We target the community, the facility, and now at policy level. We engage communities in community discussions or conversations. They're able to discuss their needs and we link them to the facility. And so at the facility, KEMET has managed to train providers. We have actually trained over 2,000 providers on provision of integrated maternal health service provision, where we look at the holistic approach, the mother, the child, the man, the youth. The providers are also taken through some of the policy issues that we have in place, so they are aware of at what context are they providing the services and how. We have created a network of where we look at the legal compliance and also quality service provision, and we are able to give them that technical assistance when they need it from us. In relation to the global gag rule, that has impacted on KEMET at the three levels. For instance, we have now had women or community members having less discussions like they used to have before, where we would actually talk about maternal health needs. They are now more focused on other discussions. They want to discuss more on security. They want to discuss more on which member of parliament do they want to have on board, as opposed to the health issues that were now more prominent. In the Kenyan system, a community health volunteer is supposed to, one, educate at community level and also provide information for a woman to make a choice to go for a service. And so if they have done that, a woman is able to make a choice that I want to go to facility X or Y. So then the community health volunteer refers the woman to that particular facility. But now we have reduced number of the community health volunteers we were working with. Initially, we would work with over 10 volunteers in a community unit.

0: demand, the women are reluctant to come for the services. Then we also have a lack of male involvement, and now we have men really coming out strongly and barring their partners to access services. Because we are having less discussions in the community, we are having men actually telling their partners that they cannot access services.
1: Hesitance to come for help also increases problems.
0: The four delays that really increases maternal mortality. One delay of a woman to actually recognize a problem. So for instance, if a woman is in the village and they are bleeding, they're already not seeing that as an alarm. That's delay number one. Then the delay number two, the delay in getting access to go to the facility because of the bad roads or where they come from. Then when they have come to the facility, now the delay for the woman to actually give informed consent, because sometimes the woman has traveled all the way alone, and to make a decision, she wants the partner to help her in making a decision. So the delay is at that level. And then the fourth delay is you are now again at the facility, but there's no skilled provider or there are no commodities.
1: Population Action International, PIE for short, has tracked disruptions in multiple countries, notes Wings Kenya producer Diana Wanyonyi.
2: A preliminary report conducted by PIE in Ethiopia on women's sexual and reproductive health and rights found that adolescents and youth, people living with HIV and AIDS, and sex workers are directly affected by the closure of the previously US-supported health clinics. For PIE, the solution to Trump's global gag rule is to come up with strategies that will ensure that health care in many countries is not hurt. Back to Susan Ehlers, president of PIE.
3: Well, the first thing that PAI and our U.S.-based partners need to do is to try to get this policy legislatively repealed, right, so that it's not in place anymore. Unfortunately, with President Trump in office, we don't think that that is a near-term possibility. This policy will be with us so long as President Trump is in the White House. So what we need to do instead is work in partnership with groups around the world to make sure there's a couple of things. Number one, that they really understand the policy. They understand what it lets them do, what it doesn't let them do, the groups they can work with, the partners they can talk with, and the services they can still provide. We have to build that understanding so groups, even if they choose to comply with the global gag rule, they're still doing as much service as they can to meet the needs of their community. I think we also need to continue to work with governments, both in Africa and the donor countries in Europe and elsewhere, to make sure that we're putting additional resources toward this agenda, something that we've done a lot in partnership in countries like Kenya and Malawi, is work with partners who are looking at their own governments. So in Kenya, I think of devolution, and I think of all of these county budgets, and making sure that each of those county governors really understands the budget imperative for health, and that within that, they are really prioritizing the health needs of women and families. I think that is one strategy that we cannot make up for the loss of U.S. funding with these restrictions, but we can build better and deeper and stronger champions in the developing countries of Africa and in some of the donor countries of Europe to really step up and lean in when we need partnership and leadership so much.
1: One source of help has been the International Women's Health Coalition, founded in 1984 to promote sexual and reproductive rights and health among women.
0: We have been getting support from IWHC, we got in-depth interpretation of the global gag rule, and we are able to have now a deeper understanding.
1: In 2018, during Trump's previous term, Carolyn Yandot was Reproductive Health Coordinator of Kisumu Medical and Education Trust. She initiated a workaround by engaging with county governments, which have independent funds passed down through their members of Kenya's parliament.
0: We have been able to engage counties in developing family planning strategic plans. We have 15 counties that are contributing to about 98% of maternal mortality in Kenya. We have actually managed to work with counties by first working through a social franchise where we have 122 social franchise facilities. And of the 122 social franchise facilities in the 15 counties, we have 22 youth-friendly centers that can provide the integrated package that

0: advocate for. Most counties had a strategic plan, but they were not costing it. So they had guidelines, they had operations, how they want to implement their plans. So we had to come in and tell them, how many human resources do you want to have on board? How will you do your monitoring and evaluation? How will you get commodities? From who? From what partner? How would you want partners to come on board? And that is the cost aid. We did that with Homa Bay County, where they had a cost aid family planning strategic plan. It was implemented from 2015 to 2019. So that became a benchmark for that county. And when the neighboring counties learned of the milestones that Kimet has had with Homa Bay County, then Migori County, the neighboring county, called us to help them develop their own strategic plan. So we expect that to be cascaded in the other remaining counties so that they can have their costed strategic plan. In relation to the global gag rule, if PAI can come in and give us more technical support, we'll be able to have good choice.
1: Diana Wanyonyi asked this question of Suzanne Ehlers.
2: Is it the right time for the African countries to stop depending from donors?
3: I think that it is the right time for African countries to say that we know best what is right for our communities and that we are looking to operate on an equal level at the global stage, right? There will be a period of time where there is still donor flows of money, but we will begin to make it more so that countries can be more reliant on their own resources and strengthening their own communities. We want to be able to secure a woman's right to an abortion that's safe and legal anytime, but we also need to be sure we are providing comprehensive sexuality education, that we're providing safe spaces for girls to ask questions and to learn about their bodies, their safety, and how they can reduce violence and sexual assault. And that's not just the responsibility of the girls. You can educate a girl and still have her living within a household and within a community where social norms are not allowing her to advance her own health and rights. So for PAI, we see our work on abortion as important and critical, but we also see important work at the community level so that they become powerful in their own rights, pursue their education, become part of the paid workforce, become policymakers in their own right. But the only way to do that is to partner with their parents, their family, and the educators to make sure that we are not doing anything that harms her ability to advance herself. And we're supporting youth-led and strong young people within organizations. And we sent out a request for proposals, and we received very creative ideas back about how youth leadership within organizations was looking to make policy change that benefited youth populations. And so we've been able to give those groups technical assistance and advocacy training and some financial resources so that they can be the leaders of change in their own communities as it relates to the young people's needs around reproductive health. The work of reaching legislators in the U.S. is our job. In other countries, they do not want to hear from PAI. They want to hear from our partners in strong advocacy organizations in countries like Kenya, Senegal and Malawi, so that they are in touch with their members of parliament and with people within their Ministry of Health and their Ministry of Finance to always be educating and building the case for women's access to contraception and to other kinds of reproductive health care. When those policymakers are hearing it from their own constituents, that's what makes a difference. And we can be there as sounding boards and sort of thought partners, but at the end of the day, we can take our story up to the U.S. Congress, and then we know that in houses of parliament throughout Africa, it's your voices that are the most important.
2: Yes, how is it in the U.S.?
3: Well, it's a complicated time, as you can imagine. So we know that we don't have support in the White House. We know that President Trump and Vice President Pence are not advocates for this agenda. And in fact, they have introduced a number of very harmful policies globally, but also domestically in the U.S. We also see that the leadership of some of our key agencies is not supportive. So what that means is that we have to look to Congress. We have to look to our elected representatives, both in the Senate and in the House of Representatives. And PAI has a commitment to working across all the parties to make sure that we are building champions wherever we can who will support this agenda. Now, our numbers are high. They're never as high as we'd like them to be. We never have as much support for this agenda as we think we should, but we also never give up, and we are staying focused on telling the true story of women and girls' health and rights and trying to bring congressional champions along at every step that we can. So that's our advocacy work back at home, just like the advocacy work we do in partnership with groups around the world.
2: That is Suzanne Ehlers, president of the global organization Population Action International, or PAI. Reporting for Wings, I am Diana Wanyonyi in Mombasa, Kenya.
1: We have a little more time left in this episode, so I'll just let Loretta Ross from the United States have the last word. She's a co-founder and former executive director of the Sister Song Women of Color Reproductive Justice Collective and co-author of a new book titled Reproductive Justice. She was interviewed for Wings by Sarah Olson.
4: We need to put more pressure upon our elected officials to stop the global gag rule, to stop the perversion of science that's taking place. The same way we do not have healthy sex education for young people here in this country, we're preventing healthy sex education for people around the world. And so we and our tax dollars are responsible for a lot of misery and suffering around the world. But instead of going overseas and working in those countries, we need to stay at home and work right here with the, I don't want to call them that, with the guys who are passing the laws right in Washington, D.C., and in our state legislatures that are causing that kind of suffering.
1: Parts of this program were recorded during the first Trump administration. In his second administration, Trump disbanded the U.S. Agency for International Development and replaced it with bilateral health funding agreements negotiated country by country. All agreements include the global gag rule. They also forbid gender-affirming medical interventions and, quote, diversity, equity, and inclusion. The new policy applies the global gag rule not just to health care support, but to all non-military U.S. funding agreements. Wings thanks all our supporters, including your local community radio station, Suzette Cullen, and Genevieve Vaughn, author of the book The Gift in the Heart of Language, The Maternal Source of Meaning. I'm Frieda Worden, the series producer of Wings. I had editing support this week from Sarah Newton. The Wings sound logo is from Libana's album, A Circle is Cast. This is the Women's International News Gathering Service.
5: Every Friday and Saturday night, the Santa Barbara International Film Festival's Film Center hosts after-hour showings of cult classics and first-run genre films, sponsored by KCSB-FM. On July 17th and 18th, the 20th anniversary revival of the drama Apocalypto, co-written and directed by Mel Gibson, nominated for 3 Academy Awards. This depicts the Mayan kingdom facing its decline and a young man on a perilous journey to a world ruled by fear and oppression. Next up, July 24th and 25th, features a 40th anniversary 4K restoration of Russell McKeehy's sci-fi fantasy Highlander, in which a 500-year-old Scottish swordsman, Christopher Lambert, currently residing in New York City, must confront the last of his immortal opponents, a murderously brutal barbarian, Clancy Brown, who lusts for a fabled prize, also starring Hollywood legend Sean Connery. On July 31st and August 1st, a 25th anniversary presentation of the classic cult comedy Zoolander, in which a clueless fashion model, Derek Zoolander, co-writer and director Ben Stiller, is brainwashed to kill the Prime Minister of Malaysia, with Owen Wilson, Hansel, he's so hot right now, Will Ferrell on Crazy Pills as Mugatu and Christine Taylor. And then August 7th and 8th brings us Shane Black's neo-noir action comedy The Nice Guys, marking a decade since its initial release. In 1970s Los Angeles, a mismatched pair of private eyes, Ryan Gosling and Russell Crowe, investigate a missing girl and the mysterious death of a porn star. After Hours films screen at the SBIFF Film Center, 916 State Street. Showtimes are 9 p.m. Tickets and more info can be found at sbifftheaters.com.
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7: Welcome to Sprouts, radio from the grassroots, a weekly program that showcases radio production by independent community media. 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I'm Salwa Khan, producer and host of Mothering Earth in Wimberley, Texas. Today on Sprouts, a story of change. It's the story of a young farmer in Iowa, Tanner Faberg, who grew up on his family's 25-acre farm, where Tanner and his brothers and sisters helped in the vegetable garden and orchard. Later, it became a commercial venture, where the family raised hogs for a large pork integrator from North Carolina. This is a system where family farmers sign a contract to raise large numbers of animals for huge companies known as integrators, because the entire process is integrated and controlled by that company. The integrator brings young animals to the farm and provides feed and veterinary care, while farmers do the hard work of raising the livestock until the animals are ready to go to the slaughterhouse. This provides a predictable income for the small farmer, as well as a prodigious amount of animal waste, not exactly a bonus. Tanner Faberg had studied sustainability in college and was concerned about the environment and global warming. He was living in Des Moines, Iowa, and working on sustainability issues and looking for a way to change things on the family farm when he came across a program called Transformation. Transformation is a project of an organization called Mercy for Animals, which aims to end factory farming. Faberg recalls how his family's farm went from a homestead to a factory farm.
8: We'd have a big garden, we'd have a fruit orchard, chickens, and we'd harvest from the garden. Pretty much every meal had something from the farm. I'd go out in the morning and collect eggs, and we'd harvest the apples and pears. That was the lifestyle until I was, I think, 9 years old. That's when Wendell Murphy came knocking on the door, presenting an offer. Wendell Murphy, that was at the time Murphy Farms. They were one of the big pork integrators at the time that kind of really kicked off contract farming and factory farming and the CAFO revolution. They were coming out of North Carolina. They saw an opportunity, I think, for easy access to affordable feed for the pigs, because obviously Iowa has a lot of corn and soybeans. So they're moving in, and they saw we had some land, and they really just kind of knocked on the door and said, "Hey, we have this amazing offer for you. We will help out with this loan. We have the blueprints for these two buildings. We'll build it for you. You sign this contract, and after maybe a decade, you'll pay off the loan. You'll be making great money." And to my parents, my dad was, working graveyard shift as a welder. We're just below the poverty line, I think, which is okay at the time. It was a great childhood. But I think my parents were kind of looking towards the future. And a big goal of theirs was to help their kids get through college. They didn't go to college. They wanted their kids to go to college. And then possibly retire someday, which they weren't really on a path to do that. And this deal at the time sounded pretty sweet to them. Two hog confinement buildings, 1,100 head each. It's contract farming, so you get a guaranteed paycheck no matter what the price of pork is. The lifestyle kind of changed. It was, there's a lot of chores associated with those pigs. And I think just the mentality changes. Like I said, we had animals on the farm before, but really every single animal literally had a name. And, there was Chicky the chicken, and there was Spot was one of the first pigs that we had. And even Petey the possum, that was, he hung around a lot. But obviously with 2,200 pigs, you don't name them, and it becomes a bit more of just a job to get through, to really, to pay the bills, to pay the loan. And It's not glamorous work, I can tell you that. The first thing he sees is that open pit lagoon, which has changed a bit since then. But back then, the manure would all go in this open pit. I think they called it a lagoon to make it sound better than it really is. We'd have to walk the alleyways. There's pigs on each side. And the first thing you look for is dead pigs, unfortunately. So you would have to take the dead pigs out right away and then take them to the dead box. There's a portion of the hog barn, which is like solid cement. And then that they're supposed to sleep on that. And then the waste is supposed to be it goes through these slats on the side. But it'd be a little messy, so we try to keep it clean. So we'd have to go in there with scrapers and scrape the manure into the slats, spread some feed on there to make it nice and comfortable, adjust waters, make sure the waters are going, make sure the feed's going, fixing things, giving shots, separating. If there's if there's sick pigs, you have to separate them out of the pens, put them in the sick pen. And then a lot of loading, it's basically twice a year. This was wean to finish, so we'd get them at about 30 pounds, grow them to about 280 to 300 pounds. And then so you'd have to, there's a lot of loading in pigs, the loading out, which was always for some reason done in the middle of the night. The whole family would be out there and trying to get those pigs to go in the alley, down the alley, into the truck, into the semi.
7: Now, you mentioned the lagoon, which is an open pit of hog waste. Is that treated in any way?
8: You have to pump those. You have to do something with that waste. So basically what happens is they get pumped out twice a year, once in the spring, once in the fall, and then spread around on the fields, the surrounding fields, which is obviously one of the most detrimental environmental impacts that factory farming has, especially now with the density of CAFOs that exist, in Iowa, is that manure. It's a lot. That waste is a lot, and it's got to go somewhere. And it usually, typically just gets spread on open field. And so that's kind of what we grew up with. Is just every spring, every fall, there'd be hog waste on those fields. I had fairly limited experience just in life. But college really opened my eyes to a lot of things. Also travel. I kind of developed a passion for traveling, just learning new cultures, new experiences, new people, new ways of doing things. And that kind of led to a passion for sustainability. I think I just had a class on that and really became passionate about that and saw that as, global warming is kind of an existential threat to this planet. So started doing a lot of work on that, some nonprofit work and learning all I could about it. Started a marketing company that was right when kind of social media was kicking off, and did that for a couple of years, really didn't like it, was saving up to expand. And then my partner and I realized, hey, we don't really like what we're doing. Let's see the world. So I set off after that and then traveled around the world for about 3 years, going to about six continents and maybe 70 countries or so. And then came back and then really wanted to make an impact, was missing community, really wanted to make an impact on my community, get my hands dirty and, with some projects, really make a change. Landed on Des Moines, living in Des Moines, which kind of surprised me. I thought I would never come back. I would come back, but never live in Iowa. But I don't know. I just saw such a possibility for change here. And with the cost of living, I could buy a house and still travel. I could get involved with nonprofits and work on sustainability initiatives, which is what I wanted to do. And at the same time, the farm is about 45 minutes northeast of Des Moines. So I was doing some projects there and just kind of, I hadn't seen my family for 3 years. So reconnecting with them, friends and family, and started rehabbing some old buildings and the barn and planting some trees. And then our first big projects was we put in a ground mount solar installation that powered the entire farm.
7: Now, this feels like an evolution or perhaps a revolution where you're gradually moving the farm to sustainability. How did your parents take it?
8: It took a while. It took some convincing. They had those pigs for about 30 years. And they're just not really used to change. So when I approached them with this idea, it was considered, I don't think they really thought of it as a realistic idea. They just kind of said, well, sure, if you find something else, go ahead. But at the same time, I mean, they wanted out, but they just didn't really see any options. I continued my work, like I said, just kind of solo at first, looking at different possibilities, and it was just killing me. You know, it was just I was doing so much work with sustainability in Des Moines, working on Des Moines' first climate action and adaptation plan. We were starting tree programs. We're doing a lot of cool things that I felt great about, but it would, you know, it was kind of a, not a secret, but I didn't really talk a lot about the fact that I grew up at that farm. I was, you know, and that my parents still live there, and that I would still have to go home on some weekends and help out with the pigs while I'm doing this environmental work. I wanted to make a change. And my parents said, yeah, you know, go for it. But it just has to be something realistic. I mean, you know, there's a bit of pressure on me, and it was frustrating at first.
7: You're listening to Sprouts, radio from the grassroots, a weekly program bringing you local radio productions of global interest. I'm Salwa Khan of Mothering Earth in Wimberley, Texas, and our story is about Iowa farmer Tanner Faberg, whose concerns about the environmental costs of raising hogs drove him to look for alternatives. That's when Faberg learned about Mercy for Animals and their transformation project, which aims to move farmers from raising livestock like pigs, cows, sheep, even chickens or turkeys, to environmentally friendly vegetable crops, or in the case of the 1100 farm, to growing fungi.
8: When I met Transformation, then things changed a bit. It just became more realistic. At first, it was just some phone calls and just saying, you know, just the optimism from Transformation really made a huge difference just in my morale and wanting to continue this effort. And then they were selecting 8 farms, I think, in the country to pay for some consulting work and really go through some various business models to see what's realistic, what could we do, how much money would it cost, how much money could we make, could this be, you know, could we create something where could be a full-time job for me, could there be enough work for my brother to quit his job working with pigs and join this, could my parents be a part of it, you know, could we save this family farm? And then, you know, that went pretty well. We looked at a lot of different things until we stumbled upon mushrooms. And I just fell in love with mushrooms right away, to be honest. I had no prior knowledge about mushrooms at all. I just started reading about it and watching videos. And then they signed me up for some classes, one at Cornell, which was very helpful for me to know exactly, you know, how to grow mushrooms, what they are. And I just loved everything about it. I loved the versatility because I love, you know, one of the ideas, one of the missions here is to create a more localized food system. So you could, you know, we could really, I'm thinking the square footage of that hog barn, we could produce a lot of mushrooms, a lot of fresh mushrooms for the local market. But at the same time, I was loving these specialty mushrooms and the medicinal benefits that they had, and the possibility that we can make value-added products from them to not just have local clientele, but also a national customer base, and make enough, you know, make a good amount of profit where we could create jobs in a place and create jobs and opportunity in a place where, you know, it just continues to lose those jobs and opportunity with consolidation. And we're just losing all these family farms, and the population of rural Iowa and rural America is dwindling. It just, everything about it made sense. And just the more I read, the more I understood that there's still a long ways to go. I mean, there's still a lot of research to be done. And I just love the idea of something that I could really sink my teeth into. And this, you know, the rest of my life, I could be learning about mushrooms.
7: I guess you like to eat mushrooms too, right?
8: Oh, yeah. We eat mushrooms pretty much every day. They're so simple. I mean, a lot of it is just really, you know, I'll harvest some blue mushrooms and some blue oysters and just put it in the skillet, maybe put some soy sauce and a little butter, or, you know, just very simple stuff. But it's, you can add it with any meal and it's tasty.
7: So tell us what kinds of mushrooms you're raising.
8: So we are doing a variety of oysters. We have blue oyster, golden oyster, pink oyster. And those are mostly for the fresh produce side of things. And then we also do lion's mane. So with the lion's mane, I just love the medicinal benefits of lion's mane, especially in our tinctures. So kind of our bread and butter are mushroom tinctures, which is, it involves an extraction process that really gives you the best, it's the most effective and best way to get these medicinal compounds into your body. In a way that even if you ate, you know, 1,000 pounds of mushrooms, you couldn't get those benefits because your body has no way to break down and consume these compounds. So lion's mane, that's one of the more popular ones that I feel like people know about. But then we grow reishi as well. Not a lot of people know about reishi, and I don't think a lot of people grow or sell reishi, probably because it takes a long time. It takes us about 3 months from start to finish, grow reishi, sometimes more, 3 to 4 months. And then the tincture process takes an additional over two months after that.
7: What kind of practical steps did you take to transition from hogs to mushrooms? And was it over a period of years, a couple of years?
8: It was over the course of about four years. It took a while. It took a while to save up money. It took a while to fundraise, to partner with Transformation. Eventually that turned into a bigger partnership where they're providing some funding, to help with the capital cost of just the retrofit of the hog building. And that was a bit of a process, you know, because I was kind of helping them with the advocacy side of things. So speaking at conferences and going to things like Farm Aid and spreading the word for just the need for diversification in the ag sector and the need for, you know, to help family farms and just this mission of trying to convert, you know, just there's so much infrastructure out there and so many farmers like me, young farmers who want to farm, but they don't want to do it in the traditional way. They don't want anything to do with commodities or CAFOs. In the meantime, we started growing because we didn't want to go straight from not knowing anything and just reading about it in books to we're growing 5,000 pounds of mushrooms a week in our retrofitted hog barn. So we started earlier on, about a year and a half ago, of growing in a smaller operation that we built ourselves. And that's more in the 500 pounds range. So we got going on that, and then we're designing the retrofit of the hog barn, and now we're under construction still for the hog barn, and hope to be growing there, to start growing there in about hopefully a month or two, getting very close.
7: So you have two hog barns, is that right?
8: Had two hog barns. We have no hog barns now, no pigs on the property. But yeah, there were two hog barns. They're about 50 feet wide, 200 feet long. They held 1,100 pigs each, hence the name. I thought we'd name the farm and the new business 1,100 Farm, just to kind of remind, as a reminder that what those barns used to be, that just change is possible. I thought that'd be a bit inspiring because that's one thing we want to do. We hope to just create a model that people can replicate and just kind of be that catalyst for change, that change that we seek. The whole farm is being transformed into a demonstration hub. So it's not just about the mushrooms. Yeah, so we're focusing a lot on conservation efforts and rewilding efforts and just thinking about land usage, which I think people think about farms and they think about 10,000 acres of corn or soybeans. And really, you know, for Iowa standards, our farm is small, it's 25 acres. But there's a lot that can be done in 25 acres. I mean, you could have a decent sized fruit orchard and a nut farm. And so we're doing conservation efforts like planting a riparian buffer strip, which I think should be a policy change to protect our water systems. And so planting lots of trees and bushes, the lagoon, I think the most exciting part of the on the conservation side is obviously something had to be done with that lagoon that held all the waste. So right now that lagoon is, so we you know, got rid of the pigs and the buildings were empty, but we still had that lagoon there. So I worked with the USDA, got a little bit of funding from the USDA and NRCS program, their EQIP program, and started excavating and excavated that down to the clay base and put in a filtration system and slowly filled it with water. And now we have a freshwater pond in a place where it used to be just hawk waste. And now there's ducks and geese and turtles and all sorts of wildlife that's starting to come around.
7: You're going out and talking to other farmers. Are they being inspired to make a change as you have?
8: Slowly, yes. With everything, it seems like I say slowly a lot. It takes time. A lot of people would just laugh at me and say, oh, Tanner, one of your crazy pipe dreams, never going to happen. I said, okay, well, we'll see. But it was kind of reminded, one of the things that really inspired me to keep going and that to know that change is possible, it was the same attitude with the solar installation. And everybody laughed and thought, nah, it's, you know, waste of money, waste of time. When we did it, then those kind of bigger farmers, commodity farmers, they would drive around. They'd say, oh, you actually did it. Can I take a look? And then they'd kind of take a look and they'd still say, well, I don't know. It's pretty cool, but it's a waste of money if you ask me. But then I'd show them the data. So a lot of this is about collecting the data so we can kind of open source that and show people. And then I'd show them the data and I'd show them that, well, you know, we're going to pay this thing off in 6.5 years and we're going to save this, you know, X amount of money. And those same farmers who were so skeptical, they put up their own solar installations. So you'll see a lot of solar, like after that, it became kind of a ripple effect. And it's like, oh, like these, I won't name them, but these people, you know, put up solar. Did you hear, you know, these people put up solar. Maybe we should look into that. So it became kind of a, like I said, a ripple effect. And I'm hoping this is the same way. So up until, you know, for a while, it was just laughter. Then we started selling. And then, you know, we had an article in the New York Times and we were in the Guardian and we had some publications and, you know, we started selling and people even in the community were seeing the benefits. Some of the older farmers, they asked me, well, you know, what would it take for me to do what you're doing? And I was taken aback and I just like, really? You laughed at me for quite a while, huh? But now, but yeah, now they're interested. You know, they see how things are going and they're interested. So yeah, I think it's kind of catching on. And I do get phone calls and emails from farmers a little further away and just asking, you know, for resources and saying that, you know, they've been inspired to do the same thing. So that in itself just feels amazing. It feels there is no better email or phone call that I can get than a fellow farmer saying that they're changing.
7: What were some of the emotions you went through in the process of making this change?
8: So I think one was nervousness, anxious, just I felt a lot of pressure since this was involving family. I think if this was an endeavor that I took upon myself and it just affected me, if there was a failure, I think that would have been one thing. But since this did involve convincing my parents to end their contract, and it didn't involve, my brother quitting his job to join this company, 1100 Farm, and it did involve us having to make a profit to pay. Essentially, we bought the two hog barns and 6 acres around it. So, being able to pay those bills and make sure my brother gets paid. And it was nerve wracking. It's been nerve wracking. It still is. I mean, we're not exactly where we want to be right now. We definitely need to increase sales. But that was tough. I think, but it's also just, it's rewarding. It feels rewarding to work really hard on something and take this gamble and put yourself completely into something to affect positive change. It's a rewarding feeling. I think starting this company, I don't know if I can imagine anything more difficult, because there's so many factors at play, and so many mission statements that we're trying to accomplish. But having patience, I've really had to learn to have patience. The way my brain works, I kind of see where we want to go. I see how to get there, but there are lots of hiccups on the way. And I just to be able to get through those hurdles, it takes time and it takes patience.
7: That's it for Sprouts. You've been listening to Mothering Earth and our story called From Hogs to Mushrooms. Special thanks to our guest, Tanner Faberg, and to the organization called Mercy for Animals. Production assistant today came from VCS Productions in Wimberley, Texas. 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I'm Salwa Khan in Wimberley, Texas. 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

0: From New York, this is Democracy Now!
1: 38 new charges in total have now been authorised against Andrew and Tristan Tate, bringing the total number of charges faced to 59. The charges relate to seven victims, spanning a period from 2010 to 2017.
0: The right-wing social media influencer Andrew Tate and his brother have been arrested in Miami after British authorities issued new rape and sex trafficking charges against them. We'll speak to investigative reporter Heidi Flake of The New Yorker about her recent expose, Andrew Tate's Empire of Abuse, how the defining figure of the manosphere built a fortune and became a political force by systematically exploiting women.
2: Drawing on thousands of leaked files and scores of interviews, my investigation reveals how he got rich by building a sprawling empire of online exploitation, recruiting dozens of webcam workers into what he called sexual slavery.
0: Then, as Defense Secretary Pete Hegseth goes to the Senate seeking $67 billion more for the war on Iran, forensic architecture has uncovered new details about how the U.S. killed over 160 people, overwhelmingly children, in a strike on an Iranian elementary school the first day of the war. For months, President Trump has refused to take responsibility for the strike.
3: You know, I don't think anybody's going to ever be able to say what happened there. It's also possible that those images that you have are AI generated. Now, I know we're waiting for a conclusive report. I don't think there can be a conclusive report.
0: All that and more coming up. Welcome to Democracy Now!, democracynow.org, The War and Peace Report. I'm Amy Goodman. The U.S. continues to bomb Iran for an 11th straight day, as Defense Secretary Pete Hegseth testified on Capitol Hill that the cost of war has soared to over $37 billion. That's an increase of nearly $8 billion since the last public estimate. Hegseth also asked Congress to approve tens of billions of dollars in additional Pentagon funding to finance the war on Iran. In retaliation, Iran struck U.S. bases in Bahrain, Kuwait, and Jordan on Tuesday. Kuwaitis are reportedly forced to ration electricity after Iranian strikes on power infrastructure raise fears of outages. This comes as far-right Israeli Finance Minister Bezalel Smotrich said Israel has no interest in joining U.S. military operations against Iran. The U.S. reportedly requested Israel stay out of the most recent conflict while negotiations were ongoing, following a so-called ceasefire agreement brokered last April. Meanwhile, the Trump administration is set to announce that it's reached a deal with Saudi Arabia that could allow the country to enrich its own fuel for nuclear reactors. This is President Trump speaking from the Oval Office Tuesday.
3: Iran is bigger. It's a more complex situation, but we're probably doing equally as well if you look at the damage that's been done. And again, as I said to the young man that just posed the question over here, if we left today, it would take them decades to rebuild. And I don't believe they could ever rebuild. And honestly, they haven't seen anything yet. We've been nice.
0: Yemen's Houthi rebels are warning shipping companies that their tankers risk being attacked if they use Saudi Arabian ports. This comes after the Houthis announced the closure of the Bab al-Mandab Strait to Saudi ships in retaliation for the kingdom's blockade on Yemen. Two oil tankers that were reportedly loaded with Saudi crude oil en route to China and India Tuesday were forced to divert towards the Suez Canal. In Gaza, The Israeli military is moving to quickly build a giant barrier separating the portion of the Gaza Strip it controls from the rest of the enclave. In recent months, more than 23 kilometers, about 14 miles, have been constructed. Israel currently controls just over half the territory. This comes as an Israeli airstrike killed a family of six, including four children, in Gaza City on Tuesday. Since last October's so-called ceasefire, more than 1,100 Palestinians have been killed in Israeli attacks. In Lebanon, three villages in the south will be the first to implement the framework agreement brokered between Israel, Lebanon, and the U.S. Under the deal, the Israeli military is set to retreat from areas it occupies in southern Lebanon to allow the Lebanese military to take over and oversee the disarmament of Hezbollah. This is Ali Allah, who is a resident of the southern Lebanese town of Zohar al-Gharbiya.
4: We are waiting for the army's decision to allow the residents to enter the town, as the army promised that once the engineering regiment finishes its work, the residents may be allowed to enter. But so far, as we've been told, the engineering regiment hasn't finished yet because there are explosive devices and unexploded ammunition.
0: Meanwhile, President Trump Tuesday said he would allow U.S. carriers to resume direct flights to Lebanon more than 40 years after the U.S. suspended the route following the hijacking of a U.S. passenger plane back in 1985. A three-judge federal appeals panel has overturned a lower court's ruling that ordered the release from ICE custody of Palestinian rights activist Mohsen Mahdawi in a ruling that could allow the Trump administration to rearrest the Columbia University graduate. In May, the U.S. Board of Immigration Appeals reinstated deportation proceedings against Mahdawi, who is a green card holder. In April of last year, masked and hooded ICE agents detained him when he appeared what he believed would be a naturalization interview in Vermont. He spent 2 weeks in ICE custody before a federal judge ordered his release. After his release, he came back to Columbia University, where he graduated and now is a graduate student. To see our interviews with Mohsen Mahdawi, go to our website at democracynow.org. The Trump administration arrested a record more than 43,000 immigrants in the month of June, the highest number since Trump returned to office. That's according to an analysis by The Guardian, which reports more than 65,000 immigrants are estimated to be in ICE detention, while the Trump administration's deported more than a half a million immigrants since January 2025. The majority of immigrants targeted by Trump officials have no criminal record. In related news, Time magazine reports the Trump administration's planning to expand immigrant detention across over a dozen locations nationwide, including the Virgin Islands and Guantanamo Bay, the U.S. military base in Cuba. This comes as Citizens Bank has announced it will officially begin to cut ties with two of the nation's largest private operators of ICE jails, Geo Group and CoreCivic, amidst growing calls to boycott the bank over its financing of the two for-profit prison companies. To see our interview on the subject, go to democracynow.org. In Texas, a federal judge has prohibited Trump's Homeland Security Department from deporting one of the key witnesses in the fatal shooting of Lorenzo Salgado Araujo, the 52-year-old Mexican father of three, killed by an ICE agent July 7th in Houston. The order comes in the case of Jose Trinidad Rojas, who was in Salgado Araujo's van at the time ICE killed Araujo. Rojas is from Mexico and has lived in the United States for over 25 years, since 1998. The two other passengers in the van the morning of the fatal shooting, Daniel Tirado Pantoja and Salgado Araujo's younger brother, Victor, have also filed petitions to be released from ICE custody. To see our coverage of the case, go to democracynow.org. A federal judge Tuesday temporarily blocked the Trump administration from revoking work permits for tens of thousands of asylum seekers and immigrants with temporary protected status, known as TPS. U.S. District Judge Nathaniel Gorton said in his decision, quote, "The consequences faced by plaintiffs are potentially severe." Judge Gorton is expected to issue another ruling on August 5th. The lawsuit was filed earlier this month by Democracy Forward on behalf of the plaintiffs. In response to the ruling, Democracy Forward President Sky Perryman said in a statement, quote, "Without this relief, families who followed the law and relied on longstanding humanitarian protections face the sudden loss of their employment authorization and ability to support themselves through no fault of their own," unquote. The Equal Employment Opportunity Commission, the agency responsible for enforcing civil rights and anti-discrimination laws, has ended a decades-old requirement for private sector employers to collect demographic data in the workplace, slashing a policy that had been in place for more than 60 years. The EEOC's Republican majority voted 2-1 Tuesday to rescind the data collection requirement. EEOC Chair Andrea Lucas is a Trump ally and outspoken critic of DEI. That's diversity, equity, and inclusion policies. The EEOC was created under the 1964 Civil Rights Act, establishing protections that prohibited discrimination based on race, gender, sex, national origin, and religion. Kalpana Kotagal, who is the sole Democrat left on the EEOC since Trump overhauled the agency, said, quote, "Today the commission discusses whether to turn back time to a period before the civil rights movement, kneecapping its ability to protect workers," unquote. In India, police have detained Rahul Gandhi, the leader of India's largest opposition party, the Congress Party, as student-led protests against the government continue. Gandhi and other opposition leaders were arrested during a sit-in outside the right-wing Prime Minister Narendra Modi's residence Tuesday. Demonstrators were condemning the brutal crackdown on student protesters. This is a lawmaker with the opposition Congress Party who spoke through a police van's window after being arrested.
5: "We are protesting in front of the Prime Minister's office, Prime Minister's residence, because our students brutally attacked, and also our students very cruelly attacked yesterday. The Delhi police, Honorable Prime Minister is not saying anything. Honorable Home Minister is not making any statement. So hundreds of students, they are in the hospital."
0: Back in the United States, the Trump administration's paused more than $1 billion in Medicaid funding to California and Minnesota. That includes more than $867 million for California and about $200 million for Minnesota. Health and Human Services Secretary Robert F. Kennedy Jr. claims it's part of the administration's strategy to, quote, "stop the fraud before it happens," unquote. But in their news conference Tuesday, neither RFK Jr. nor Dr. Mehmet Oz, the Centers for Medicare and Medicaid Services Administrator, offered new evidence of fraud. California Governor Gavin Newsom wrote on X, quote, "California isn't being targeted because Trump has evidence of fraud. We're being targeted for political reasons and because Dr. Oz doesn't understand that we are saving taxpayers money by keeping seniors and people with disabilities out of far more expensive nursing homes. We hate fraud. That's not what this is," Governor Newsom wrote. Several U.S. states are facing an outbreak of diarrhea caused by Cyclospora, a parasite that contaminates fresh food or water. Thousands of people, many in the Midwest, have fallen sick with severe diarrhea. On Saturday, the FDA announced that lab tests had confirmed cyclospora contamination in iceberg lettuce from Mexico. The company, Taylor Farms, has recalled several lettuce products after health officials linked it to the outbreak. In a press conference Tuesday, Health and Human Services Secretary Robert F. Kennedy Jr. claimed the outbreak was under control. In France, lawmakers passed a bill banning social media for children under the age of 15. The legislation also bans students from using mobile phones in schools. France is the second country to introduce a social media ban for children, following Australia. And in Kenya, Pan-African feminist educator and advocate Joki Jehu passed away at her home in Nairobi on Saturday. She was a committed Kenyan grassroots organizer and activist who played a pivotal role building the Fight Inequality Alliance movement. Joki Jehu notably led the 50 Years is Enough campaign here in the United States, marking the 50th anniversary of the World Bank and the IMF, denouncing their neoliberal policies and catastrophic impacts on communities in the Global South. The Fight Inequality Alliance said in a statement, quote, Joki was a visionary leader whose wisdom, conviction, and generosity shaped our movement in countless ways across Africa and globally. To see our interviews with Joki Jehu over the years, go to democracynow.org. And those

0: buried in the Navigator by Alinda Segarra of Hooray for the Riff Raff, performing in our Democracy Now! Studio. This is Democracy Now!, democracynow.org, The War and Peace Report. I'm Amy Goodman. The right-wing social media influencer Andrew Tate and his brother Tristan have been arrested in Miami after British authorities issued new rape and sex trafficking charges against them. The United Kingdom's Crown Prosecution Service announced the charges Saturday.
1: 38 new charges in total have now been authorized against Andrew and Tristan Tate, bringing the total number of charges faced to 59. The charges relate to seven victims spanning a period from 2010 to 2017. I want to make it clear, there is no place for male violence against women and girls in our society, and we will continue to work tirelessly to support victims and investigate all reports made to us.
0: Andrew and Tristan Tate are dual British US citizens, prominent in the hyper-masculine online community known as the Manosphere. They previously lived in Romania, where prosecutors filed a criminal indictment against them in 2023 on charges including violence, rape, and human trafficking. Despite the charges, they were freed from travel restrictions in Romania early last year, after White House officials reportedly pressured Romanian officials. In a moment, we'll be joined by Heidi Blake, an investigative reporter at The New Yorker magazine. Her latest piece is headlined Andrew Tate's Empire of Abuse. But first, let's turn to a video from The New Yorker that accompanied her piece. Oh, and a warning. The video includes graphic descriptions of sexual violence.
2: I'm Heidi Blake, a staff writer at The New Yorker. For the past 9 months, I've been investigating the British-American influencer, Andrew Tate.
3: This was my life only 3 years ago. Private jets, golf streams, flying around the world, doing whatever I wanted, wearing expensive cashmere overcoats. Then they threw me in jail, but I forgot my tough guy. It's almost like I thought I wasn't a tough guy.
2: Drawing on thousands of leaked files and scores of interviews, my investigation reveals how he got rich by building a sprawling empire of online exploitation, recruiting dozens of webcam workers into what he called sexual slavery.
4: Sharp side kick from Andrew Tate is very, very dangerous with that shot.
2: Tate is a former kickboxer who appeared on the reality TV show Big Brother before rising to become the defining figure of the Manosphere.
5: In the world we live in today, being a normal man or below normal is going to be terrible. Even to just find a woman you can reproduce with is becoming more and more difficult.
2: My story for The New Yorker charts the rise of Tate's online pornography empire from the recruitment of his very first webcam worker, a Slovakian teenager who moved to the UK to begin staging sex shows online when she was still a minor in 2014. The following year, Tate hastily left the UK after being accused of rape by three women and relocated to Romania, where he turned the webcam business into an industrial operation. Soon, he was bragging to associates that he had police and mafia connections that placed him above the law, and systematically trawling social media for new recruits, often deliberately targeting teenage girls. Tate called his workers slaves, branded them with tattoos, and subjected them to harrowing violence.
3: Look at the camera. Why are you getting hit? Why are you getting beaten?
6: I love this.
3: Listen. You. Do as I say.
2: Tate and his younger brother, Tristan, have been under investigation on suspicion of human trafficking in Romania since 2022, when their heavily guarded compound outside Bucharest was raided by armed police. At the time of the raid, Andrew Tate was rapidly becoming one of the most famous men on the planet. He told alienated young men that they were the victims of a feminized society, and he urged

0: them to get fit, get rich, and reclaim what he called their natural masculine imperative for power. Often, that imperative seems to equate to sexual violence.
1: It's bang out the machete, boom in her face, and you grip her up by the neck. Machete's on the floor, her panties are all wet, and you go, f*** her. That's how it goes. Slap, slap, grab, choke, shut up, sex.
0: After his arrest, the files reveal how Tate compelled some of his alleged victims to record videos defending him, orchestrated a smear campaign against others, and allegedly bribed some to stay silent as he fought back against the case. But the brothers have strenuously denied any wrongdoing, insisting that they are the victims of a liberal smear campaign. And right-wing allies, including Donald Trump Jr., Elon Musk, Tucker Carlson, have branded the case a conspiracy. After Donald Trump's election, Romanian prosecutors eventually gave in to U.S. pressure to release the brothers from a travel ban.
2: Freedom at last.
0: And since then, the case appears to have stalled.
3: We have our passports back, and just like you, anyone else here decides to take a trip, they're allowed to take a trip. So all of these 3 years of imprisonment were a complete waste of time against innocent men who have never been tried. It is supposed to be innocent until proven guilty in a democracy. We have never been convicted of any crime anywhere on the planet ever.
0: When I met Tate earlier this year at a cigar lounge in Bucharest, he assured me that the prosecution was doomed.
4: It's just garbage out of a corrupt country.
3: No one's that dumb. Like, human trafficking, okay, show me a victim, show me a hurt girl, show me a bruise, show me a girl chained up, show me something.
0: But I have pieced together an account of Tate's activities over more than a decade from hundreds of thousands of private messages, internal documents, sealed prosecutorial files, and court records, as well as interviews with the Tates, their associates, and more than a dozen alleged victims.
5: A video from the New Yorker magazine featuring our first guest, investigative journalist Heidi Blake. The video accompanied her recent New Yorker article headlined Andrew Tate's Empire of Abuse, how the defining figure of the manosphere built a fortune and became a political force by systematically exploiting women, unquote. Since that video was made, Andrew Tate and his brother Tristan have been arrested in Miami after British authorities issued new rape and sex trafficking charges against them. Heidi Blake is joining us from the United Kingdom. Let's start, Heidi, with this latest news. Can you explain, as you track them from Britain to Romania, where you interviewed them personally, how they got into the United States and what this request for extradition and their arrest in Miami is all about?
0: Well, these latest developments over the weekend are a huge step change in the case and in the disposition of the U.S. administration towards the Tate brothers, it would appear, because a lot of what I uncovered in my reporting was how actually the prosecutors in Romania who brought this human trafficking case against the brothers, under pressure from the U.S. administration in 2025, released the brothers from their travel ban. And when I started investigating this case, the prosecution in Romania had really stalled. The brothers were floating freely around the world. They were traveling back and forth from the US. They were visiting other places, Hong Kong, Kazakhstan, Turkey. They were in the Bahamas. And they were continuing to amass further influence, to make more money. When I met them, as you heard there, they said to me the case was doomed. Andrew Tate said there was a 0% chance they were ever going to face trial. So they were very, very confident of their impunity at that point. And what I wanted to understand was how on earth that was the case and what was the evidence underpinning that investigation. And so that's what I set out to do. And as you heard there, I uncovered a huge amount of evidence, really, which documented their extremely systematic exploitation of women over many, many years. But since that article was published, there's been a big change. The British government have now added 38 new charges to their case against the brothers and have gone to the US and asked them to extradite these two. And that's gone through State Department. It's gone through DOJ. It's now going through the courts. And all the indications seem to be that the Trump administration is cutting them loose. There doesn't seem to be any help coming from the briefing that's coming out at the moment. So it's a huge change.
5: Reading from the BBC last year, U.S. Special Envoy Richard Grenell raised the Tate brothers with Romania's foreign minister at the Munich Security Conference, who said he'd not considered Grenell's approach as a form of pressure. This goes to how did they end up in the United States?
0: Well, that's right. So you know, I confirmed that that conversation did take place between Richard Grenell and Romania's foreign minister, and that conversation I was told by a former very senior insider from the Tate brothers group of advisors that had been orchestrated by the campaign team. Now, Richard Grenell denied that, but this person told me that they had asked him to raise the issue. The issue certainly was raised, and what I then learned is that prosecutors in Romania reached out to the Tate brothers' lawyers only very, very shortly after that conversation and said, what do the Americans want from us? And they were told, we want the travel ban lifted. And so at that point, the brothers were released from the travel ban. They were given their passports back. And the first thing they did was get on a plane to Florida. And they went straight back to the U.S. Now, within days of them landing in the U.S. after that travel ban was lifted, Andrew Tate was again accused by yet another woman of sexual assault and strangulation, the exact same pattern of abuse that has been described by countless other women in this case. And so, you know, they're free to travel to the U.S. and you are now a U.S. citizen on U.S. soil saying she's been assaulted by Andrew Tate. But since then, they've continued traveling back and forth freely. They've been to the U.S. in number of times. They were in the U.S. again over the weekend. But the tide seems to have turned, and that's when they were arrested.
5: One of the things you talk about, or the victims talk about, and that they found that they had in common with each other were pinprick blood spots, you know, like broken blood vessels in their eyes, which indicated strangulation, Heidi.
0: That's right. There are so many features of these women's stories that were strikingly similar. And that was one of them, that so many of these women described waking up the next morning and having this form of mottling around the eyes, which is called petechiae, and is a sign of acute pressure in the head caused by strangulation. And this is, you know, women were reporting this back in sort of 2014 when they first went to the police to accuse Andrew Tate of strangulation. The woman in LA who accused him of sexual assault after he flew to the US last year made the same allegation. And that's the common feature in so many of these women's stories. And, you know, what I was hearing from women I spoke to was an incredibly similar description of the way Andrew Tate would assault them by choking them till they passed out or till they couldn't breathe, raping them. And, you know, they would develop these injuries. Often they describe being beaten over the head as well during these assaults. So these allegations are strikingly similar. And these are women who have not met each other, who live in different countries across a decade. So, you know, that was a very striking feature of the case, and something I found it astonishing that authorities didn't seem to have taken account of sooner. And so this is a very big step change in the case that these charges have been added, that the British government have made this request, and that the U.S. government so far has greenlit it.
5: Before we talk about how they came to the United States and their relationship with the Trump family and other Trump allies, I want to go back to 2024. A woman who asked to be identified as Anna told the BBC about briefly dating Andrew Tate in 2013. She described what happened when she went home with Tate one evening. A warning. Again, the video includes graphic descriptions of sexual violence. The clip is voiced by an actor.
2: He just looked up at the ceiling, and I remember thinking, this is weird. Yeah, and he said, I'm just debating whether I should rape you or not.
6: Out of the blue, he just got up, grabbed me by the throat, smashed me to the back of the bed, strangling me extremely hard. And he's telling me to take my trousers off, and I'm, like, refusing. And I'm like, no, Andrew, you said you wouldn't. And he's getting more and more angry at me, strangling me, hurling abuse at me, threatening me.
2: Went straight home, got in the bath, started to cry. It was hard for me because I tried to block all that memory out of my brain because it upsets me too much. I get too upset. I can't.
5: That was a woman identified as Anna who spoke to the BBC in 2024 about dating, quote-unquote, Andrew Tate in 2013. So I want to go, Heidi Blake, to their relationship with Trump allies and the Trump family. If you can talk about their relationship with everyone from Elon Musk to Donald Trump Jr. to Tucker Carlson.
0: Well, Andrew Tate's relationship with Donald Trump Jr. dates back to 2017. He became a big fan of Trump soon after his election, and he began pumping out a lot of pro-MAGA content on social media and managed to befriend Donald Trump Jr., who then invited him to Trump Tower, where the two of them met. And they have been in touch ever since then. They have a personal relationship, which has obviously been beneficial to Andrew Tate in the years since. He's also cultivated a relationship through an intermediary in the US with Barron Trump and pledged support to Barron Trump, who was kind of instrumental in mobilizing young male voters for his father's re-election campaign. Andrew Tate had a big part in that.
5: Just for people to understand, because Barron Trump is hardly in the news, Barron Trump is President Trump's youngest son. He's in college.
0: That's right. Absolutely right. Yeah. So there are relationships there, you know, with the Trump family itself. But also Andrew Tate has become a really important political force for the MAGA movement because he's become a defining figure within the manosphere and a proponent of this masculinist ideology, which has become very, you know, a dominant part of what kind of holds the MAGA coalition together. This idea that, you know, that that feminism has gone too far, it needs to be rolled back, that patriarchal power needs to be reasserted, you know, that women need to be put back under the thumb. He has really led on that, and he's garnered a huge amount of support from people like Tucker Carlson, who, after he was accused of all of these crimes, has dedicated hours of airtime to proclaiming Andrew Tate's innocence and decrying the case against him as a political conspiracy. Elon Musk is actually still defending him. I see on X, he's still out there, you know, tweeting supportive messages about the Tate case. But he has consistently defended them and dismissed the allegations against them. And, you know, Richard Grenell has publicly expressed his support, Trump's special presidential envoy, who raised their case with the Romanian foreign minister. So he's really enjoyed the support of a large number of influential figures across the MAGA movement. And, you know, that was a big part of the reason why the Romanian government and prosecutors began to feel that they it was not going to be politically expedient to be pursuing this case against the brothers in the way that they were, and what led to that travel ban being lifted.
5: In 2025, ProPublica published a piece headlined, "The White House Intervened on Behalf of Accused Sex Trafficker Andrew Tate During a Federal Investigation." In it, according to the report, federal authorities were chided for seizing electronic devices from Tate and his brother and told to return them, records and interviews show. Experts said the intervention was highly inappropriate. If you can talk more about that.
0: That's right. That was great reporting from ProPublica. The person at the White House who was said to have interfered there was a lawyer called Paul Ingrassia, who actually worked for the Tates before he was appointed as a lawyer at the White House. And he, you know, he had been part of their legal campaign against the women who have accused them of human trafficking. There's a particular woman in Florida who has been the target of a huge smear campaign by the Tate brothers. They are suing her and members of her family in Florida, and Paul Ingrassia had been a part of that and has been a huge, you know, public defender of Andrew Tate before he was appointed to this role. And so it was pretty astonishing to hear that in that role, he was then intervening in this this federal investigation into the Tate brothers, in which their phones had been seized when they landed in Florida. Now, I have to say, Ingrassia denies that he did that, but the ProPublica report seemed to be very well sourced and said that it had seen documentation and spoken to people with knowledge of that intervention. So, you know, yet more evidence of the extent of the Tate brothers' ties with the Trump administration. But again, that does seem to be changing now.
5: And then if you can talk about Elon Musk and also Tucker Carlson, particularly after he was forced out of Fox.
0: So Tucker Carlson first hosted Andrew Tate on his Fox News show back in 2022. That was actually right after the Tate brothers had first been, their compound had been raided in Romania because of these reports that a US citizen was being held there. And she had accused them of trafficking her and other women. But the Tate brothers were dismissive of those reports. Soon after that, they were ejected from mainstream social media because of the misogynistic views, the kind of violent misogyny they were preaching. And Tucker Carlson was one of the first people to really embrace them as free speech martyrs. He had Andrew Tate on his Fox News show and was highly critical of the decision to deplatform him. And then after Andrew Tate, later that year, was arrested and this time detained by organized crime prosecutors in Romania on very serious human trafficking and organized crime charges, Tucker Carlson hosted a 2.5-hour fawning interview with Andrew Tate, in which he pretty much declared Tate innocent and allowed him to lie extensively about the case against him and about the nature of the allegations. So he's been a huge champion of the Tate brothers. I can't imagine he had any real knowledge of the case or the evidence against them, because the evidence I've seen is extremely overwhelming. But he certainly kind of stuck his neck out for them. Elon Musk, similarly, has dismissed the charges against them. He's said that the Tate brothers are being targeted by authorities who want to distract the public from real sex trafficking. I'm not sure how he's making the distinction between what these two men have done and real sex trafficking, but that's been his position. He's still making that kind of argument today on X. So he's been a big defender of them. Candace Owens, another major right-wing commentator, has again dedicated hours of airtime not only to proclaiming the Tate brothers' innocence, but also to attacking their victims. One victim in particular, who she dedicated a whole episode to kind of smears that the brothers had had, you know, allegations that they'd made against her in court. So they've had a lot of support from very influential right-wing figures. But that, apart from, you know, Elon Musk is still out there defending them, but that support does certainly seem to be fraying. I mean, the indications now coming out of the State Department and briefings coming out of the White House are that Donald Trump is not going to come to their aid. Marco Rubio is not going to come to their aid. That's what, you know, the various outlets are reporting. And so it seems like there has now been a change. I think perhaps as figures within the administration have actually got to grips with the nature of the evidence in this case and perhaps realize that it's unsustainable to continue supporting these guys publicly and politically.
5: And as you mentioned, Elon Musk, Andrew Tate was deplatformed right from Twitter. But when Elon Musk took over and it became X, he was replatformed. Is that right?
0: That's right. Elon Musk reinstated his account on X, where he now has about 11 million followers. And meanwhile, another thing I uncovered in my reporting is that the right-wing streaming platform Rumble, which had just received major investments from Peter Thiel and J.D. Vance, Trump's future vice president, gave Andrew Tate a $6 million contract to move his streaming over to their platform after he was banned from YouTube. And there, that caused a huge spike in active users. Their active user base went up by 45% when Andrew Tate moved over, propelled the Rumble app to the top of the Google and Apple charts. So it was a, you know, it was in that sense a success for them. But they've been a huge supporters of Andrew Tate and very instrumental in allowing him to continue spreading his message.
5: And one more time, if you can explain, you mentioned J.D. Vance, his role.
0: Well, J.D. Vance, as I say, is a big investor in Rumble, which has profited hugely from the Tate brothers and their presence on the platform. He also notably follows the brothers on X soon after the election result. He followed them. And so a lot of people have taken that as a as an expression of support for them. As far as I know, he still follows them. And there have been briefings that, you know, there's been, you know, reports in the past that J.D. Vance would take a dim view of it if the British government were to seek the Tate brothers' extradition. Now, it's unclear what his position is now. As far as I know, he has not commented on the fact that this extradition request has now gone through and being greenlit by the State Department. But certainly the sort of understanding has been that J.D. Vance has been broadly supportive of these guys. And it will be interesting to see whether he has anything to say now.
5: Heidi Blake, we want to thank you very much for being with us, investigative reporter at The New Yorker magazine. We'll link to your latest piece, Andrew Tate's Empire of Abuse, How the Defining Figure of the Manosphere Built a Fortune and Became a Political Force by Systematically Exploiting Women. Coming up, forensic architecture has uncovered new details about how the U.S. killed over 160 people, overwhelmingly children, by bombing an Iranian elementary school on the first day of the war. But first, we'll hear from the grilling of Defense Secretary Pete Hegseth Tuesday in the Senate. Stay with us.

0: The great Brazilian singer Caetano Veloso performing here in New York years ago. This is Democracy Now!, democracynow.org. I'm Amy Goodman. The U.S. is continuing to bomb Iran for an 11th straight day. On Tuesday, Defense Secretary Pete Hegseth revealed the cost of war in Iran has soared to over $37 billion, an increase of nearly $8 billion since the last public estimate. Hegseth is now seeking $80 billion more from Congress, including $67 billion for the war in Iran. Anti-war activists repeatedly disrupted Hegseth during his appearance before the Senate Appropriations Committee Tuesday.
1: The supplemental funding request is not a substitute for the president's full $1.5 trillion base budget request. $1.5
2: trillion. Stop bombing our children in Iran and Palestine. This is illegal.
3: Mr. Secretary, please suspend until order is restored in the hearing room.
0: That was Maine Senator Susan Collins, who presided over the hearing. During the hearing, senators grilled Defense Secretary Hegseth over the state of the war. This is Democratic Senator Kirsten Gillibrand from New York.
4: Secretary Hegseth, you're requesting billions of dollars in supplemental funding for a war that you said would last for weeks and that the president has no plan or ability to end. At the same time, this still unauthorized and extremely unpopular war has caused gas, diesel, fertilizer, and other essentials that New Yorkers and our farmers need. You are asking for unlimited money for bombs when people can't feed their families. And I don't know how this administration intends to defend those decisions to the American people.
1: Not unlimited bombs, Senator. I'm asking for the right bombs at the right time to ensure we can deter our adversaries into the future. And that's why this is a generational investment. And it was the previous administration that didn't fund this department.
4: The reason why they are so upset with you and this administration is because the words you have used in the past don't add up. About Iran specifically, you said that we had obliterated, quote unquote, Iran's ability to create nuclear weapons. The president made the same claim. Yet 8 months later, in February of 2026, the president launched an act of war claiming Iran was within 2 weeks of having a weapon. So when you say two very different things, the American people don't know who to believe or what to believe. They just know they can't afford their health care, they can't afford their food, they can't afford housing, and our farmers are continuing to suffer. So, which is true? Was it obliterated or wasn't it? What's the status?
1: The nuclear sites under Midnight Hammer were obliterated, but Iranians foolishly continued to attempt to pursue nuclear capabilities, which is why we destroyed their defense industrial base and so many of the other capabilities to ensure they can't get to a nuclear weapon. See, we're staying laser focused on the objective, and you're trying to make campaign commercials.
4: No, we're not.
1: And that's fine.
4: So listen to this. You also say that you made the missile program, quote, destroyed and made combat ineffective, quote, Iran's entire ballistic missile production capacity. Every company that builds every component of those missiles has been functionally defeated and destroyed, and that the missile program, existing stockpiles were depleted and decimated, almost completely ineffective. So why are there missiles left to hit Jordan and result in the loss of life of our brave men and women?
1: As we stated from the beginning, the Iranian defense industrial base is effectively gone. But they do have underground facilities because they're the world's leading state sponsor of terrorism, and they've spent 47 years trying to hide their missiles under mountains, nuclear capabilities, because they would like to get a nuclear weapon to wield it against us.
4: Of the war to believe, because it's either over or it's not over. It's within 2 weeks or it's not 2 weeks. We have no missiles or we have missiles, and that consternation is why so many New Yorkers are perplexed, stressed out, and find this war to be incredibly unpopular.
0: During the Senate hearing, Senator Chris Van Hollen of Maryland mentioned the U.S. school strike on an Iranian elementary school in Manab on the first day of the war.
5: We recently lost three American heroes. That brings the death toll for American soldiers to 18. One is still missing. Hundreds have been injured. That's on top of the civilian death toll throughout the region that now stands at several thousand, including the over 150 people killed in the bombing of an elementary school in Minab in Iran.
0: The Trump administration has repeatedly refused to take responsibility for the school strike. President Trump recently appeared on Fox News and was questioned by Trey Angst about the strike.
6: Democrats released a letter calling on your administration to unveil the findings of the investigation into a strike that killed more than 100 children on the first day of the war. Will you commit to releasing the findings of this investigation?
7: Well, I'd have to speak to the generals that are doing the, because we mostly have generals. You know, I don't think anybody's going to ever be able to say what happened there.
6: There are images from this site that show fragments that appear to be from U.S. Tomahawk missiles. Is it possible that old intelligence or a mistake during a very active time in the war led to this event?
7: It is, but it's also possible that those images that you have are AI generated. Now, I know we're waiting for a conclusive report. I don't think there can be a conclusive report.
6: Will you release the report when it is finished?
7: I guess so. I mean, I have to ask the military people. There might be a reason why they can't.
0: While President Trump claimed evidence of the school strike may be AI-generated, Forensic Architecture is out with a new report revealing new details about the U.S. bombing. Joining us from London will be a Forensic Architecture researcher. But first, Sky News recently released its own major report on the school strike, based in part on the research of Forensic Architecture. One mother, Khadija Ahmedizadeh, spoke to Sky News about her son, Mohammed Taha, who died in the attack.
8: I collapsed onto the ground on my hands and knees. I said, Mohammed Taha will choke. For God's sake, pull him out quickly. I picked up a stone and said, I'll kill myself with this if you don't bring my son out quickly before he chokes. It was 1 month after we were told that Mohammed Taha had been found. I thought they would show him to me. But when we went, I saw that a child that had raised for 10 years with so much effort was now reduced to the size of a newborn baby wrapped in a shroud. They gave him to me and said, here, this is your child. I didn't see my child's face again. After 1 month, Mohammed Taha was laid to rest next to his classmates. I spent that whole night at the cemetery. I was scared. Mohammed Taha was afraid of the dark, too. They tore my son to pieces. What should I do now? Who am I supposed to hold responsible for this? Who do I have any power over?
0: We're joined now in London by Saminah Moafi, Assistant Director of Research at Forensic Architecture. The new report titled Airstrikes on Manab Primary School. This is very painful, Saminah, because we're talking about real life. We're talking about well over 160 children and some adults who were killed on that first day when the U.S. struck Manab. You also hear President Trump saying, we don't know actually what happened, as he's questioned by Fox, and it may be AI generated. You have done the research. What exactly did you find?
9: I want to take one step before, and I want to talk about where Manab is. Manab is in the south of Iran, along the Strait of Hormuz. The war in 2026 started from the very site where the Iran-Iraq war was brought to an end. In 1988, the United States had escalated its military operations against the oil infrastructure and naval bases in Iran. And amongst those strikes, it also shot down an Iranian passenger flight by the Strait of Hormuz and attributes it to a misidentification. All 290 passengers on that flight were killed. This is why for many Iranians. The attack on Shajara Tayyebe Primary School echoed the downing of that passenger flight 38 years earlier. It was a nation's trauma being relived. Some of the preliminary reports had said that the attack on the school, like the passenger flights, was the result of a misidentification, a targeting mistake. In our investigation, we used satellite imagery to show that at the time of the attack, the building was a school and had served that purpose for over a decade. By October 2015, all architectural indicators of military presence, a watchtower or anything, were destroyed. And new entrances were built, new perimeter walls were built around the school. By 2017, we see a football pitch and assembly lines being painted on the playgrounds. By 2018, we see the walls being painted in blue and pink to identify the girls' school and the boys' school. We see children playing in the playgrounds of these in these satellite imagery. We were able to verify also that many of the buildings in the immediate surrounding of the school were visibly civilian. A clinic, a cultural center, a cafe, a supermarket, a car wash. Many of these facilities maintained active social media accounts. So they were publishing and posting about what is happening in them. Some of these were used by the school. The culture center was offered space for children, for their ceremonies, award ceremonies, so on and so forth. True that, you know, during the Iran-Iraq war, this site was used as a military base. The 1980s CIA documents also refer to a possible military support facility in Minop, laying the ground kind of for like a target, you know. But the Sky News documentary that featured this investigation showed that these targets had not been checked properly for years and years. I can also tell you how further we went. We looked into the photographs and videos that were published on the school's website publicly. These were images of ceremonies, say the Mother's Day ceremony, the Nowruz celebrations that marked the new year, the book fairs. We used these images and videos to reconstruct the building of the school as a kind of a navigable 3D model. Some of these images belong to January, only a few weeks before the strikes had happened. Some of the children we saw in those images, Mohammed Taha was one of them, were killed during the strike. The digital model that we built went into as much detail as interior finishes of every single classroom, the decorations on the walls, the bright paint on the staircase that linked the assembly hall of the boys' school on the ground floor to the girls' school on the top floor. We checked every room. There was no hidden room for any kind of a use. It was a school for children.
0: And if you can say, apparently, this according to CNN, the investigation into the U.S. strike that hit the school in Iran has sat for months with a military command while leaders have held off on ordering a critical standard intelligence review. And we also know about the cutting of the agencies that would review the target sites. And this last minute we have, Samaneh Mouafeh, the most important evidence you felt you had concluding it was a U.S. Tomahawk missile.
9: We looked at images. There were images and videos available from the time of the strikes. The first nine strikes started at around 11:20 and across 1.5 minutes. The first strike landed only 130 meters away from the school. The fourth strike landed 10 seconds after on the school. Mohammed Taha, the 9-year-old you were mentioning in the beginning, was playing in the schoolyard when the first strike begins, and he rushes to the safety of his classroom, and that's when the school is hit. Videos of the aftermath of these strikes show that families are on site, air workers are on site, they're rescuing the children under the rubble. These images are from 12:30, 1:15 p.m., that kind, like around noon. A number of children were rescued at this time. Paris Day's diary, the 11-year-old child was amongst them. From as early as 1:45 or around that time, multiple Iranian news channels are reporting on the attacks. They're saying there was an attack on a girl's school. They're saying there was death toll of 5 children. There is more coming, so on and so forth.
0: We have 30
9: seconds. Families and rescuers are on site, a second wave of strikes are hit. And it's in these ones that we do see the profile of a tomahawk. And this is owned, the only party within the war that has this missile is the U.S. Following the initial media reportings, the U.S. forces would have had ample opportunity to reassess their initial misidentification before conducting the next round of strikes.
0: Samine Moafe, I want to say thank you very much for being with us. Assistant Director of Research at Forensic Architecture. Will link to your new report, Airstrikes on Minab Primary School. That does it for our show. I'll be in Martha's Vineyard for the screening of Steal the Story, Please, July 31st. I'm Amy Goodman.
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0: I'm Amy Rosenberg, and you're listening to Building Bridges, where we bring you the voices of working people and oppressed communities struggling for equal rights and justice, dignity, and liberation. Gaza. More than 1,000 days of genocide and counting. Yes. For more than 1,000 days, the people of Gaza have endured mass killing, starvation, displacement, the destruction of hospitals and schools, and the systematic dismantling of the conditions necessary for human life. And even as Gaza is reduced to rubble, Israel's project of Palestine dispossession continues, and it continues across the occupied West Bank through settlement expansion, land seizures, settler violence, and the accelerating legal and administrative machinery of annexation. Joining us is Ziad Abbas Samrouche, Associate Director of the Middle East Children's Alliance. Ziad is a Palestinian refugee from the Daisha refugee camp in the occupied West Bank. He's a journalist and a filmmaker and co-founder of the Abda Cultural Center, where he served as co-director for 14 years. He holds a master's degree in social justice and intercultural relations. Ziad, it's good to have you with us again.
1: Thank you for having me.
0: I opened up the weekend newspaper, the New York Times specifically, and the first thing that greeted me was the photo of a blindfolded man lying prone on a fold-out cot, naked except for underpants. His hands had been zip-tied behind his back, with a cord lashed around his body, and what appears to be a broomstick slipped through the length of square metal pipe, tying him down to the cot. In Hebrew, a caption says, "Good morning." Now, when the photo was posted on social media recently, it showed at least one war crime being committed, and perhaps two, human rights groups said. Well, I want to look at that within the context, and just for us to begin also with Dr. Hussam Abu Safia, the pediatrician and director of Kamal Adwan Hospital, who was taken by Israeli forces in December 2024 and remains imprisoned without charge. His attorneys and international human rights organizations report he's gravely ill, physically injured, and been subject to abuse and solitary confinement, indeed torture. The United Nations has called his detention arbitrary and demanded his immediate release. Now, what does the picture that I described, and what does the imprisonment and reported torture of Dr. Abu Safia reveal about Israel's broader assault on Gaza's physicians, hospitals, the healthcare system, oh my goodness, on humanity?
1: Yeah, absolutely. This is reflect actually what Palestinian going through. It's not just since October 2023. It's actually for since almost like 78 years right now, since the Nakba, since 1948, where Palestinians are targeted. And the description of the photo you spoke about, which most of the Palestinians living in Gaza Strip and West Bank, they went and experienced, and it's reflect about Palestinian political prisoners and the way how they are targeted, tortured all these years. And just to remind me with the numbers, like of the Palestinian prisoners, that right now over 10,500 Palestinian prisoners inside the Israeli jail, among them 4,500 prisoners like Dr. Hussam Abu Safia, they are already held there without any kind of charges. They are under the administrative detention laws, and these are the emergency, the British emergency laws in 1945 that the British used it, and Israel still uses it until now. many people, they went through this kind of, in Palestine, hundreds of thousands of Palestinians, they went through this kind of laws. Among them, doctors, journalists, engineers, workers, students, children, etc. And the captures of Hussam of Safiya and the way how he's treated, and actually whatever Israel tried to public now publish publicly about him, that accusing him certain kind of accusation all the time. As a Palestinian, the accusation, they are ready for you, no matter if you are Hussam of Safiya or any Palestinian. Palestinian, they are targeted. Just want to remind the people, Dr. Hussam of Safiya is not alone there as a physician. There are other 14 Palestinian physicians. Until now, they are inside Israeli jails. They were captured. Most of them, they were arrested from their own hospitals, like the way how it was Hussam Abu Safiya arrested after they destroyed most of the Kamal Adwan hospital. And later they surrounded him, and we have that famous photo, the way how he walked with his medical dress uniform and walked toward the Israeli tanks. And since then until now, they are capturing them without charges. They keep them in jail. There are a lot of reports about his health. And just want to remind every Palestinian arrested, the possibility to be released, it's very low. And because many people, they are already released, including I have a friend actually in January. He was arrested. He has a medical health issue. They released him 3 days before he passed away. Actually, just they released him to die outside, not inside in the prison, after they didn't allow him to access his own medicine. And right now, Dr. Hussam, like many Palestinian prisoners inside prison, they are facing this kind of very unfortunate health situation. They don't eat well. They are tortured every day, and they are attacked every day, every day. And when I speak tortured, it's you speak about systematic system that Israel using in torture. They don't allow people to sleep. They beat them in a very strong way, and they leave them even today. About the famous Palestinian political prisoners right now in jail, Marwan Barghouti, he was shot a bullet inside the prison, rubber bullet, while he is in isolation cell. He was shot a bullet, rubber bullet, inside the prison. So it's part of the how Israeli government right now treating Palestinian in general, dehumanize them. They kill every Palestinian. Look about the number of children they are killed, they arrested, tortured. At the same time, torturing them and put them in a lab. We consider these kind of prisons and jails inside Israel, they become a lab. How to invent their own torture section. And we can see other prisons around the world right now, dictatorship, where they are treating prisoners, and Israel contributing by having Palestinian do the experiment on Palestinian prisoners right now. So Dr. Hussam of Safiya has become a symbolic for many Palestinian. They are become forgotten inside Israeli jails. And it's part of the genocide against the Palestinian people right now. And unfortunately, the international community, I know you spoke about certain kind of committees, groups, they are right now campaigning for Hussam Abu Safiya. Hussam Abu Safiya should be in his hospital right now treating Palestinian. Every Palestinian doctor should be there, and many other volunteers. But Israel, they don't allow that. Instead, they shoot. They killed many doctors. We speak about like over 1,000 medical team. They are already killed between nurses, doctors, and there are families of doctors. They were erased from Gaza. And 94%, according to the statistics from the Palestinian Statistics Center, published about 1,000 a day, 94% of all the medical hospitals, clinics, it's already destroyed. And add to that the way how the teams, the medical teams, how they are treated. I hope, and this is, I'm explaining this because we want the people to take an action and to stand and be in solidarity with Dr. Hussam or with everyone inside Israeli jails. And these prisoners, they are facing death every day. And who knows? We say Israeli jails become, the moment you get in, it's become unknown. if you'll be released alive or not. But even if you're released alive, you will be released with different kind of disease, and it become a threat for your life and the future.
0: And of course, you said administrative detention. Dr. Safaya has been held for over a year now with absolutely no charges whatsoever delineated. The other heading, which is, and this goes to create a sense of what continues to happen, 1,000 days and counting. So the Monday edition of the New York Times, U.S. lawmaker blocked by West Bank settlers, armed Israelis taunted Ro Khanna and team. The Israeli settlers had guns and representatives. Ro Khanna was scared. On Wednesday afternoon, Mr. Khanna, the congressman from Silicon Valley who was exploring a 2028 presidential run, was visiting the ruins of Zanuta, a tiny Palestinian Bedouin village in the southern West Bank that was abandoned after escalating attacks from settlers and then demolished. And suddenly, a car of men holding guns pulled up and blocked the narrow road out of the village. Now, of course, this is somebody who is a contender for the presidency of the United States. And of course, to add insult, if you will, to injury, what then happened, aside from the settlers, is when the cars drove up with Israeli military in them, Mr. Khanna initially assumed the soldiers were there to help him pass. Instead, the soldiers smoked cigarettes, chatted with the men, and after the settlers left, moved a car to block the road, he recounted. So, how are we to understand the expansion, indeed, what many claim is already the annexation, but now it's efforts to legitimize that annexation or quote unquote legalize an illegal act, the annexation of the West Bank.
1: Yeah, what's happening in West Bank, it's not something new. Like the Zionist plan or the settler colonialism is they are very clear of their plan. And about the annexation, it's happening in the ground. In a practical way, actually, it's happening. The only thing is missing right now is the official announcement. And this is coming from the Russia or whatever they try. Like with all the relationship between the United States of America and many other Arab regimes, hey, don't do this kind of announcement for the annexation of West Bank. They are like worry about how the reaction will be in the Arabic street and maybe internationally. But in a practical way, it's already happening, the expanded settlement. And what Mr. Khanna faced, this is what many Palestinians they are facing every day, like today, like in different parts of West Bank where Palestinians they are targeted by settlers. And of course the settlers unleashed, and these settlers already armed officially by the Israeli government many years ago. They are already armed officially long time ago, but made it more official like 3 years ago almost, after October 7th, where these settlers become more armed with different kind of weapons. So me, I grew up in a refugee camp, and they were the main road in front of our camp. It was the main between the settlement in south of West Bank to Jerusalem, Hebron area. And you see the settlers every day passing with their guns. Sometimes they shoot. There are many people they were killed in the camp while my childhood. This is, I'm speaking about 70s and early 80s, before even the first Intifada. And these settlers all the time, they are very, very aggressive against Palestinians, especially in the south area of West Bank, in that period where what's called settlement Kiryat Arba and all these kind of all the areas in Hebron. So what settlers right now, it's additional. These settlers are protected by the Israeli army as usual. And of course, the Palestinian simply as a human being, when you are under attack, when you try to defend yourself, the moment if you touch A settler, you are arrested and you will be charged that you are threatening a life of a Jewish person. But while you are under beaten by the soldiers, by the settlers, sorry, while the soldiers were witnessing and watching and protecting these settlers, it's okay. Of course, we saw many houses set on fire, and still every day, many villages actually attacked in different parts, villages around Ramallah, Nablus, in Jenin, Qalqilya, Tul Karem, and especially in Hebron, where they target this piece of land called the Msafer Yatta, where Rukana, he was there. And of course, there are other area near Dura area. This is the continuous of like how settlers attacking. Now, settlers, the world, they are not paying enough attention. Only the European Union, they are still discussing to boycott the products coming from settlements in West Bank. Look where we are, the level. There's a life threat on the Palestinian lives, where many Palestinians, they were killed by settlers, by the way, since October 7th until now. And many Palestinians, they were killed by Israeli army when they tried to protect their homes or to protect their farms while the settlers, they are attacking. And these attacks, it's already in front of the world. We saw how they attacked, for example, in East Jerusalem, the United Nations offices, before they close it, they erase it. Yani, United Nations right now, they don't have offices in East Jerusalem. But the settlers themselves, they attack these offices many times while they are protected by the Israeli army. So the Israeli government already unleashed the settlers. And this is part of the ethnic cleansing of the West Bank. The annexation is happening. They are every day you read in the news. This is what they, it's published sometime, what's called liberal Israelis. When they get the news, they publish it. This is how we get the news, that about the expand of settlements, like, or building a new settlements, or you find a few settlers, they go and they take their own caravans and they put it in Palestinian lands. And after that, there are the army protecting them. And soon it will, like in a few weeks, you have a new settlement started.

0: And there are many other cases where Palestinian houses set in fire while the people they are inside the house. So my nieces, it's like this is part of almost my daily contacts with my family, just to be sure they are okay. And these are like lives of tens of thousands of people. They are living their homes in the edge close to settlements, where settlers, they are every day harassing them. Some, my niece's children, sometimes they are not able to reach the school. And because the settlers, they block the road, they don't allow them to move outside. They can impose like a curfew where the people, they stuck in their houses. The issue of West Bank, it's become huge. And the official announcement of the annexation, I believe it's coming soon, because in the ground, and they speak in a very clear way, there is no, I mean, they speak about actually the Israelis, different ministers and different thinkers. They speak even today, this is irony today, that the time for the Israeli army to invade the borders of Jordan is very close. It means to push the people toward Jordan. What they call it, the Jordanian alternative plan for the people like in living in West Bank to move to the Jordan. This is what some of the Israeli government, this is, these are their thoughts, where they keep the Jordanian solution is alive, that to throw the Palestinian living in West Bank to Jordan. Even they speak sometime about Palestinian living inside 1948, which they have Israeli citizenship, but you know, it's in different level because the way Israel discriminate against Arab inside Israel in very, very bad way. So that between Gaza living the genocide, ongoing genocide, the ethnic cleansing in Palestine, which is connected to that. And we saw what happened in refugee camps in Jenin, Tul Karim, Nur Shams, even in Farah and Tubas and many Palestinian villages, the way they destroyed these camps, uproot the people from these refugee camps, throw them, 42,000 people already from north of West Bank, they used to live in this refugee camp. They are already spread everywhere, and they have plans. A few weeks ago, actually, my family, in my refugee camp in Dehesha, they told me that in a very clear way, that the Israelis, they were warning the people, soon we are coming to your refugee camp. They like tell them, okay, what will happen in this refugee camp, the same way it was happened in Jenin, Tul Karim, Nur Shams, refugee camps in north of West Bank. So Israel, the issue is that no one holds Israel accountable. And as I said, the settlers unleashed, the Israeli government already unleashed, no one holds them accountable. The Palestinian life become very cheap for any settlers can shoot the Palestinian soldiers. And of course, you can destroy like refugee camps, a village, and throw the people out. It's become very easy for the Israeli government. And just simply, they are protected and funded and supported by the United States.
1: Well, that's what
0: government.
1: I wanted to move to now, the issue of that none of this takes place without American weapons and money and diplomatic protection. What responsibility, let's dig into that, does the United States bear for what is happening, and what must the labor movement, the students, the faith communities, and community people do now to stop this genocide and oppose annexation and the projection of the colonialist project of Zionism, Greater Israel, which you say now is moving closer and closer to the penetration of the border with Jordan. And we also, of course, understand, certainly our audience does, the aggressions against southern Lebanon. So your work, and what is to be done to support your work, Ziad?
0: First of all, yeah, there is something, of course, what's happening since October until now, we see how the Gaza exposed the world. I speak about this all the time, exposed the value of the human being. At the same time, Gaza actually expanded the solidarity movement, not just toward Palestine and what's going on in Palestine. I know you have other speakers that are coming to speak about Haiti and about all the social justice issues

0: around the world. Where this solidarity has become very necessary to survive. No doubts Gaza changed, and especially in this country, we saw the students' movement, we see the solidarity movement, and this is what the people in Gaza they say. Actually, I have my own colleagues like there, our staff members in Mecca where they work there. We do still able to do our work in the ground in Gaza. And we have our partners and our friends there. They say all the time, the only hope for the people in Gaza and in the West Bank and in Palestine and for many other people, they are struggling against oppression. It's the people when they are taking the streets and taking the action. We see some changes happening. We see some voices, they are raising the voice against this kind of support funds for Israel. We hear that, but we need more actions to be able to stop this kind of genocide. I want to ask the people simply just to look, don't get numb because every day is passing that it means people's lives. Last 48, sorry, 24 hours, 8 Palestinians, they were killed in Gaza Strip, and one Palestinian young boy, he was killed in West Bank. All our actions, whatever we are doing, it can save lives of people. And of course, people in Gaza, like many other people, they need this kind of support. People need to survive. And you can go to our website and meccaforpeace.org and learn about our work and find a way how you can support and keep the solidarity with Palestine going on at the same time to help people to survive and to support their steadfastness on their land and just to survive under this kind of circumstances in West Bank or in Gaza Strip or actually in Lebanon too. There are many areas where a lot of things. Mostly what we need from the people, take an action. The action can go from writing to your representative, take the street, organizing, mobilizing, education, educating, and connect the issues together. Palestine is connected with Haiti, connected with many other countries, many people they are struggling in the world, connected to the immigration issue here in the United States, and connected to the old marginalized communities and indigenous people they are struggling for their rights.
1: And of course, one of the things that should immediately be thought about, we did a program the other week, which was very gratifying. Members of the United Automobile Workers Union proposed a resolution at their convention to divest in Israeli bonds, the members' money. And so that's roughly $440,000 in monies that were invested. And the resolution passed. That resolution was extremely important. And those things can be made available to people from groups like Labor for Palestine. You can introduce a resolution in your union to divest. You can also push in your city government. We're certainly looking right now to preventing our city controller in New York from reinvesting, which had lapsed in Israeli bonds, our city pension funds. So, Ziad Abbas, is there a final thought that you want to give us as we continue to look at 1,000 days and counting and say, no, no more genocide in our name? There's so much that we can do.
0: No, absolutely, you are right. And I agree with you totally about all these unions, labor, etc. Just want to remind the listeners that take an action. Your action could save lives. And it's our responsibility as people living in this country. Israel will not be able to do what they are doing. They are not able to commit these kind of crimes without the support from the United States. This is our responsibility. And thank you for having me.
1: Oh, always, always. And we've been speaking with the Associate Director of the Middle East Children's Alliance, Mecca. Go to their website. You can find out more about what you can do. Ziad Abbas Samrouche. Yes, we have to say to every organization and in the AMA, get off your behind and work to free all medical workers and Dr. Hussam Abu Safaya, freedom for all Palestinian political prisoners, an end to the genocide, an end to the American military support, and an end to the occupation and annexation of Palestine. Thank you so much for joining us. And this is Building Bridges, and I'm Mimi Rosenberg.

0: Yo, this Mugs from the almighty Cypress Hill family, chilling on KCSB 91.9 Santa Barbara. What's up, Sean? Yeah.
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2: Welcome, friends, to another edition of Economic Update, a weekly program devoted to the economic dimensions of our lives and those of our children. I'm your host, Richard Wolff. Today's program, I think, will interest you. We cover dock workers moving in a powerful way in Australia, German workers moving against a tragedy at the Volkswagen Corporation, the private airports being developed across the United States, and a really horrible story about Bayer and Monsanto and Roundup that will interest many of you who live in or near agricultural areas of this country or eat the produce thereof. In our second half, we will be interviewing the chairman, the president of the National Coalition of the Homeless, and talk about that problem in America, which gets way less attention than it ought to have, especially now that it is growing. So let's jump right in. Dock workers in Australia have been striking, pushing, demanding, demonstrating for quite some time now. Their object is a company called DP World. It is one of the largest operators of port facilities in the world. It's based in Dubai, and it operates 60 ports and terminals around the world. It took in last year, to give you an idea, $24.4 billion in revenue. It is a monster corporation. And it is now in the process of installing AI, artificial intelligence, and threatening to fire workers because they can be replaced by automated AI-driven cranes and conveyors and many of the other equipments used on docks. And the union won't have it. Maritime Union of Australia is the name of the union, and it has said, we will not permit this, and we have a demand and a counterproposal. We're not going to be against the technology. We think that's perfectly reasonable. We just want to share in the benefits that this technology makes available. So we are not going to let you fire workers and replace them. Here's what we're going to do. You're going to reduce the work week from 35 hours to 28 hours. And that means you're going to pay us the same, but we're going to be able to do much more work because of the AI, right? That's why you're installing it. You'll still make out money. You'll still make some profits, but you will share the benefits of the technology with us. We get extra leisure, 7 hours a week, to be precise, dropping from 35 to 28. This is a very important demand. It shows a sophistication of the labor movement not to be told, oh, we'll retrain you, not to be told, here's a severance package. Oh, no, no, no, no. You don't take the job away. That's the first demand. Afterwards, we'll talk about what else can be done. But you give us a share of the benefits of a new technology, you don't get it only for profit. A similar story in a different setting, in Europe. We're in Germany. We're dealing with the largest corporation in Germany, the Volkswagen company. It is the number two automobile producing company in the world. Number one is Toyota. And Volkswagen is unfortunately located in Europe. Why do I say unfortunately? Because Europe is in a decline that is removing it from the center of the world that it has occupied for the last three or four centuries, literally by colonialism creating that world in many ways, linked together by the colonial experience. We now live in an era of anti-colonialism, the breakdown, the refusal of people in Asia, Africa, and Latin America to be subordinated to Europeans, and the Europeans are facing what they themselves helped to create. Empire, anti-empire. Colonialism, anti-colonialism. And it's making life hard. In addition, the Europeans are busily shooting themselves in the foot. Their war with Russia in Ukraine has led to them cutting off imports of gas and oil from Russia. That was the cheapest energy anywhere available in the world and gave Europe a chance, a competitive advantage, because they had cheap Russian oil and gas. They don't get that anymore. They refused. They thought they could pressure Russia into quitting the Ukraine war. Big mistake. And it now means that the Europeans have to pay more for energy than anywhere else in the world, and their competitiveness is collapsing. The second thing that Germans didn't count on was the rise of the People's Republic of China, which has outcompeted them in producing automobiles. Wow. They can't sell their exports because of Chinese competition, and they're uncompetitive because of the price of oil and gas. So what Volkswagen is doing is thinking about leaving Germany. They actually explored that coming to the United States earlier this year. When that didn't work out, they announced a few weeks ago that they were laying off, hear me, 100,000 workers in Germany all at once. Well, turns out in Germany there's a law. It's a law won by socialist governments and socialist labor unions decades ago. It's called the Volkswagen Law because it applied particularly to them. But it's part of a larger movement in Germany called Mitbestimmung in Germany, which means workers have a right to be part of the directors of enterprises. So Volkswagen has a supervisory council. On it sit representatives of workers, unions, and local politicians. You have to get a majority on the supervisory council to lay off workers. Right now, the workers' representatives, elected by the workers, are a majority on the council, on the supervisory council, and they've announced no layoffs. Wow. Turns out workers can have power. Turns out they can have power inside the corporation. Turns out it can save their jobs. Turns out politicians and corporate executives have to go back to the drawing boards because the workers have said, you're not going to do what you say you're going to do, because we're not going to let you. Think about it. My next update has to do with a company called Private Suites. You may not have heard it, so let me explain to you about it. Private Suites already exist at the following American airports: Miami, Dallas-Fort Worth, Los Angeles, and Hartsfield-Jackson, Atlanta. What is a private suite? It's a private terminal. If you're on a flight, the flight doesn't go to the regular terminal. You know, where all the rest of us plebeian folks have to go when we fly somewhere. No, no, no. You go to a special terminal just for you. And it has wonderful appointments that the rest of us cannot know anything about. Right now, the Private Suites is in the news because they're setting one up, or they're trying to get permission to set one up at San Francisco Airport. Get ready now. If you want to fly to a private terminal, you can do so on a regular commercial flight. One flight, this service will cost you $1,295. If you want to do it for the whole year, so that all your flights are to the private terminal, $4,850 for the year. So one measure, if you needed it, of the inequality in this country. This is what in other countries is called flying first class, second class, third class, fourth class, or a class so low we don't have numbers for it. And you know where most of us are ending up. If you've never heard of private suites, it's because you can't afford them. And now my last story before we switch to our guest. Many of you know the Bayer company. It's a German chemical company, pronounced in the United States, Bayer. Bayer aspirin is one of the things they're famous for. They recently bought another company you may have heard of, Monsanto. So now I'm going to give you a brief insight into how corporate capitalism works. One of the products produced by Bayer is a weed killer called Roundup. And Roundup is made from a chemical called glyphosate, or glyphosate, depending on how you pronounce it. There have been court cases now for years against the use of Roundup in our agriculture, in our gardens, on the grounds that it has cancer-causing ingredients. That fight was recently resolved when the farming organizations of America, organized by Bayer, got together and pleaded with the courts not to deny them the use of Roundup because it's good for their weed-killing objectives. And they won that. Within weeks, Monsanto, a subsidiary of Bayer, who produces the glyphosate that goes into Roundup, petitioned the United States government to impose huge tariffs on China. Why? Because China produces glyphosate, but it produces it much cheaper than American can. And Monsanto, which is the competitor here, doesn't want to have to compete against Chinese cheaper glyphosate. So guess what? They turned around, petitioned the government. If the tariffs that they want go in, the price of Roundup will go way up because it has to deal with higher prices for glyphosate than what they were required to pay before. Good for the profits of Monsanto that can charge the high prices. They don't have Chinese competition. But who gets screwed? The farmers. They just went to help Bayer. And Bayer is now turning around and screwing the farmers. We get screwed because there's the risk of cancer. Farmers get screwed by the risk of cancer and the squeeze on their profits, which higher oil prices are already eviscerating. Watch out for corporate capitalism. It is, as it always was, ruthless. We've come to the end of the first half of today's show. Please stay with us. We will be right back. Welcome back, friends, to the second half of today's economic update. I am very pleased, very proud, in fact, to bring to our microphones Donald H. Whitehead, Jr. He is a remarkable person, and we chose him because of that. He's a veteran homelessness, substance abuse, and racial equity expert. He has 30 years of experience, personal recovery, and leadership roles, including executive director of the National Coalition for the Homeless. He has influenced legislation, led housing initiatives, served on advisory committees, testified before Congress, and appeared on major media. He is also a comedian and an actor. So first of all, welcome Donald Whitehead, and thank you for your time.
3: Well, thank you for having me, and I am just honored to be here today.
2: All right, good. Let me begin with a blunt question, but one that I know is necessary for my own work around the country. What would you say is the size or the extent of homelessness in the U.S. today? Is this a problem that we have as a society? Is it growing? That kind of, give us a framework for the rest of our conversation.
3: You know, on first thought, that would be an easy question to answer. Unfortunately, it's very complicated. The Department of Housing and Urban Development, they do what's called the point in time count. And every year at the end of January, they count the number of people in shelter and the number of people on the streets of the country. So from that particular number, there's about 750,000 people on any given night. But if you look at throughout the year, I would say the number is closer to about 5 million people experiencing homelessness over that time. What the point in time count is good for is to look at trends. And what we saw between 2024 and 2026, I'm sorry, 2023 and 2025 was a 30% increase in homelessness, one of the largest increases in history. This year, we saw a slight decrease, but we think that has more to do with people being forced into isolation than it does with anything else. And I can talk more about that a little later.
2: And I'm struck because our mutual friend, Rob Robinson, gives a wonderful talk about this point in time being chosen in the depths of winter.
3: Yes.
2: When people are desperately trying to find, of course, a way out of the cold. You know, what a number you would get would be quite different if it were July or June or something like that.
3: Absolutely.
2: All right. I want to get, before we get into too many of the weeds there, I want to get some of the bigger issues. It seems to me that we now are in a time when an increasing number of states, or at least people across this country, view the homeless, maybe because it's growing, the homeless problem, as though the people who have no home are ipso facto criminals in some sense. It's called, I believe, the criminalization of homelessness. Tell us about what does that mean, and is that happening, and what's going on there?
3: So basically what it means is that people are fined, they're jailed, they're arrested simply because they're homeless. So regardless of what the issue may be, regardless of the underlying issue that got them there, the way it's being treated in many cities. There was a Supreme Court decision back in 2024, the Grants Pass versus Johnson decision. Prior to that, if there wasn't enough shelter in a community, you couldn't arrest, fine, or jail people. But that decision, the Supreme Court found that it wasn't cruel or unusual to arrest people, even if you didn't have enough shelter. The problem with that decision is there's not enough shelter in the United States. And since that time, over 360 cities have instituted these policies that make it criminal to be homeless in America. Now, we've always had vagrancy laws. They got outlawed in the 70s, but there's more of a mean-spirited approach these days when it comes to the homeless population.
2: And then the idea is, I just want to get it in my head, that a person who, for example, doesn't have enough income or doesn't have a job or and therefore can't pay for a home is a criminal because he or she can't pay for the home. There's a step missing there. Normally, doesn't it? A criminal has to do a bad thing. This is not a bad thing. This is, I mean, it's a tragedy for the individual, but what's the point of putting them in jail when they're only going to therefore have even poorer chance of ever earning the income needed to have a home?
3: And the other part of that is when they're released, they're still homeless. You haven't solved their homelessness at all. You've delayed it, but you've also provided the illusion that you're actually doing something about homelessness. What solves homelessness is housing. It's institutionalization that the person is requesting. So we not only see the institutionalization in jail, we see some communities forcing people into mental health institutions. So it really is really out of hand. It's gotten to a place where it's a draconian practice. Two examples, in Tennessee, it's a felony with up to 6 years in prison In Louisiana, the person can be sentenced to hard labor. And in Kentucky, they had a stand your ground law that says you can use violence up to and including deadly violence if you find someone homeless on your property.
2: Well, how do you account for this? What's going on here?
3: The administration, the current administration, the Trump administration, issued an executive order that basically says he wanted to clean the streets of America. And he actually, in that, did actually point out homeless people as part of cleaning streets in America. So it dehumanizes, it criminalizes people experiencing homelessness. And the true issue is the underlying reasons behind homelessness are the lack of affordable housing. And even if people do have sometimes criminal, sometimes mental or substance abuse issues, they should be given substance abuse treatment. And jail, we know that 80% of the people with mental health issues don't get treatment there. So it's not solving the problem in any way. But this is something the administration, it's kind of similar with spending all of our dollars on fountains and beautification versus spending the dollars we need to provide housing.
2: You know, I'm an economist, and I can attest to the incredible rise in rents in this country. Nobody who has even a passing knowledge of our economy would be unaware that obviously homelessness rising has something to do with the rising cost of homes, especially with the absolute increase, or even if you relate the increase in the price of housing to the increase in wages and salaries, they don't keep up with the price of the rentals, and therefore we're going to get home. I mean, blaming the individual who's homeless under these circumstances strikes me as cruel and an unjust and immoral behavior, but we're getting used to it.
3: Well, it absolutely lets the government, who is truly responsible for providing resources to keep up with inflation and housing costs. Harvard just did a study, and the gap in affordable housing is at the highest in our history. The National Low Income Housing Coalition does a study, and what they find is that people earning minimum wage can't find housing anywhere in the United States for a two bedroom and only 10% for a one bedroom. So it's the structural issues that are causing homelessness, as you said. But we're addressing a structural issue by making it a personal issue. About a quarter of all the people that are homeless are children. You can't blame it on personal responsibility when you have that many children. There's a couple of really great books that look at the hidden homeless. You know, these are families. Do you know that the largest portion of the unsheltered population are 55 and older? So we're not taking care of our families. We're not taking care of our seniors. And we've never had the resources at the level of need in this country. So we keep providing emergency resources for a problem that needs structural changes.
2: Let me move on to this. Tell me about the Cicero Foundation and what role it plays in all of this.
3: So the Cicero organization is a group that is promoting the use of criminalization, and they've been successful in getting a number of state legislatures to pass bills that criminalize homelessness. Now, if you look at the origins of this organization, they were founded by Joe Lonsdale and the owner of a Planeteer. And both of those individuals are also involved in both Peter Thiel is the other person that I wanted to mention. They have been involved in both private prisons and surveillance. And so they're promoting this as if it's a compassionate idea when it's really to provide more prisoners and more opportunity to surveil people to major corporations run by millionaires and billionaires. And so it is a very cynical way of approaching an issue that needs a compassionate response. We are very much opposed. And there was a recent study that really demonstrates the link between the private prison industry and this group that is forcing and pushing communities, because they have unlimited resources, to move towards these criminalization practices.
2: So the irony, if I'm understanding you, let me connect the dots here. So these are corporations intimately involved with private prisons and private control of populations, and they're busy at the same time criminalizing homelessness. So we have a corporation that is taking the steps to make more money in what it is already invested in by getting the laws to deliver to them the population that will be paid for by the government in their prisons.
3: Exactly. Exactly. And it's insidious. It is a draconian practice. No one should be benefiting from people that are marginalized in our community. And that's exactly what's happening. This is not a solution. Again, as we said, you can criminalize and institutionalize people as long as you want to, but until they get a house, they're still homeless. Until they get an apartment, they're still living on the streets and the parks of the cities across this country.
2: I wonder if you could, I know this is speculative, but I live in New York City. I'm speaking to you from New York City. And I'm also aware, just by living here, that there are many people crowded into apartment spaces. They're not homeless. They have a bed, but it is part of a room originally designed for one person in which four people are now cohabiting. There is no measure of that, and yet it suggests that everything you say about homelessness applies to a much larger number of people that we can only imagine when you understand that the causes are rents very high, incomes inadequate.
3: Absolutely. We believe that those people should be counted. And when I talked about the numbers, those people aren't included in those numbers, nor are people that pay for weekly hotels, for instance, because they can't afford a regular rent at an apartment. So that's part of the problem. Congress sees that point in time number, and they think that's who they should provide resources. And the numbers are exponentially larger than that. And we have to get to the point where the resources meet the need, or we'll continue this. And we know the communities are much safer. They're much better when people are housed in this country. So we got to get to the point where there's an opportunity for people to not be facing eviction on a regular basis, to cycle in and out of sleeping in cars and pay by week hotels and doubled up. When you're doubled up, I lived that situation as both a child and an adult. And there is no security. You walk around in silence because you're worried about somebody saying, hey, you got to go. That's no way for human beings to live in the richest country in the world.
2: Donald Whitehead, I wish we had more time. Maybe I'll get back to you in a few months and get an update on what you're doing. But my best wishes for your coalition and for your activities. Thank you very much for your time and for your expertise. And to all of you, my audience, as always, I look forward to speaking with you again next week.
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0: Hello, ahlan wa sahlan, and welcome to another episode of Arab Voices, a syndicated radio talk show that airs on dozens of radio stations in the US and Europe since 2002. This is Saeed, executive producer and host of Arab Voices. During this episode of Arab Voices, episode number 1226, I will have two segments. First, we will listen to the Electronic Intifada newscast, a summary of the latest developments in occupied Palestine and Lebanon, including the ongoing Israeli genocide in the Gaza Strip and ongoing war crimes and atrocities committed by apartheid Israel and its colonizers in the West Bank. During the second segment, I will air a recent episode from the Council on American-Islamic Relations, Care on Air, Beyond the Courtroom and Behind the Headlines podcast, titled From Gaza Security to Congress, Anthony Aguilar's Fight for Palestinian Justice and American Values. Let's begin first with the Electronic Intifada newscast, a summary of the latest developments in occupied Palestine and Lebanon, presented by Noura Burrows-Feedman, Associate Editor at the Electronic Intifada.
1: This is the Electronic Intifada newscast. I'm Noura Burrows-Feedman, Associate Editor at the Electronic Intifada. It's day 1014 of Israel's genocide in Gaza. Here's a brief summary of some of the latest developments this week in Palestine and Lebanon. In Gaza, Israel slaughtered at least five Palestinians just before airtime on Thursday. The Anadolu news agency reports that 34-year-old Anas Hamdan was killed and four others were injured when an Israeli strike targeted a vehicle in the Mawasi area of Khan Yunis. The Palestine Red Crescent Society said 33-year-old Nihad Riyad Aruk was killed when an Israeli drone struck a tent sheltering displaced Palestinians in the port area west of Gaza City. Several others, including children, were injured, a medical source at Al-Shifa Medical Complex told Anadolu. Three Palestinians were killed in two other attacks on Gaza City today. Local reports say that 37-year-old Ibrahim Khattab was killed and three others were wounded when Israeli artillery shelled an area in the Zaytun neighborhood. And two men, Mohammed Al-Rifi and Suhail Ahabdi, were killed and several others were wounded when an Israeli drone struck an area in the Tufah neighborhood. Israel killed 13 Palestinians and wounded at least 18 others over a 24-hour period on Tuesday and Wednesday, in a series of drone strikes, shelling, and gunfire. In the pre-dawn hours on Wednesday, Israeli helicopter gunships targeted a home in the central city of Deir al-Balah, killing three members of the Abu Qasim family, Omar, 33, his wife Asma, 32, and their six-year-old daughter Habiba. Their three-year-old child, Sami, is the sole survivor. He was wounded and suffered moderate burns. He is the latest Palestinian child to be designated WCNSF, Wounded Child, No Surviving Family. Journalist Mohammed Abu Riyash captured video footage of Sami being carried near the hospital. According to reports, he was rescued after being found crawling out of the door of their home after the airstrike. Al Jazeera's Mawath al-Khahlout reported from the funeral in Deir al-Balah on Wednesday.
2: By the ceasefire, a significant number of Palestinians have been killed since the early hours of this morning as the Israeli army carried out several airstrikes on different areas in the Gaza Strip. What you are seeing behind me is a funeral of three family members who have been killed since the early hours of this morning. A father, a mother, and a six-year-old child who have been killed while they were sleeping in their home in the central Gaza in Deir al-Balah area. Only a three-year-old child who just survived this attack, and he will be added to a very long list of people or children who just lost their parents and lost their family as a result of these attacks. They are preparing them for burial right now, and they are transferring them to the cemetery at the moment. The momentum of the attacks is increasing day by day as the Israeli army are increasing their attacks on different areas of the Gaza Strip. This is not the only attack that took place this morning, as there is another attack that took place in the west of the Gaza city, injured two Palestinians. Locals are saying that there is no any ceasefire in the Gaza Strip, and all of the talks about the ceasefire is just an ink on papers.
1: As he said, also on Wednesday, two Palestinians, including a child, were injured after an Israeli helicopter gunship struck a shelter for displaced people west of Gaza City, according to the Anadolu News Agency. The agency added that Israeli military vehicles opened heavy fire toward what remained of Palestinian homes in the Abu Zeytun area east of Jabalia refugee camp. In Khan Yunis, six Palestinians were injured, including one in critical condition in an Israeli strike. And local sources and witnesses told the news agency that Israeli drones also dropped explosive devices near the Bani Suhaila roundabout east of Khan Yunis, with no injuries reported. And a 24-year-old man, Hani Iyad Al-Ghul, died on Wednesday from wounds he sustained in an Israeli airstrike that targeted the Sheikh Radwan neighborhood in Gaza City 2 weeks ago, according to Anadolu. On Tuesday, Israel killed at least 10 Palestinians, including a 10-year-old child, in a series of attacks. Israel shot and killed Motaz Abushar, the 10-year-old boy, in his chest while he was inside his family's displacement tent in southern Gaza. The child's aunt asked reporters, quote, "Was he holding a gun or holding a rifle? He was playing alone in a tent. Doesn't he have a right to live? Doesn't he have a right to be happy? Doesn't he have a right to play and learn and be a human being?" Israel attacked a police and security personnel post in Jabalia in northern Gaza City on Tuesday, killing the Jabalia Camp Police Station Commander Mohammed Salem and officers Yaman Obeid, Abdul Malik Abu Al-Jibin, Ghassan Al-Dakas, Mufid Halawa, Ibrahim Musa, and Fatima Zakout, a member of the Women's Police Unit. This was the latest in a series of assaults on and assassinations of Palestinian police and security personnel by the Israeli army. According to Gaza's Interior Ministry, Israel's persistence, quote, "in targeting the police force represents a deepening of its criminality and a blatant disregard for all international laws and conventions. The fact that the occupation and its leaders have evaded accountability has effectively given them a green light to continue targeting the police, despite the force being a civilian body protected under international law." This war crime follows statements made by Ramiz Al-Akbarov, the UN Deputy Special Coordinator for the Middle East Peace Process, who had earlier accused police personnel from that exact station of obstructing a humanitarian aid operation in northern Gaza, according to Dropsite News. Gaza's Interior Ministry had strongly rejected the allegations, saying police intervened during a chaotic attempted theft and discovered contraband inside aid trucks. Israel's COGAT agency, the bureaucratic arm of the occupation which manages the entry of aid into Gaza, later amplified Al-Akbarov's statement to accuse Hamas of seizing aid and undermining its distribution, Dropsite noted. Israel then attacked the police station just hours later. Musab Abu Sharif captured footage in the aftermath of the attack, with crowds of people carrying the dead and trying to rescue the wounded. Gaza's Interior Ministry said in a statement on Tuesday that, quote, "this raises serious questions regarding the role played by the UN Deputy Special Coordinator, specifically his bias toward the occupation and his provision of cover for its crimes against the police force. Quote, "we affirm that the police force is carrying out its duty to serve the citizens of the Gaza Strip in accordance with Palestinian law, and it is fulfilling its role in supporting the population amidst the catastrophic conditions the Strip is enduring due to the war of extermination." Nearly a third of Gaza's 10,000 civil police officers have been murdered by Israeli forces, including a large percentage who were killed on the job, Dropsite noted. The Wafa news agency reported that a Palestinian man was killed in an Israeli strike in Khan Yunis also on Tuesday. An Israeli armed drone fired a missile at a civilian vehicle and a horse-drawn cart in the central Gaza Strip on Monday evening, injuring several Palestinians, Wafa reported. On Sunday, Israeli soldiers shot and killed an 8-year-old girl, Tala Joma Abu Matar, west of the Nusayrat refugee camp in central Gaza. According to reporter Bassem Al-Habel, who filmed Tala's mother grieving over her body, which was wrapped in a blue shroud, Tala was inside her displacement tent and was killed by a bullet fired into the tent from a gun mounted on Israeli cranes positioned east of the area. On Sunday, Israel fired four consecutive missiles at a home in Gaza City. Reporter Ahmed Kahil filmed the attack.

0: The Palestine Red Crescent Society said that 4 Palestinians were killed and 2 others were injured in the attack. A Palestinian man also died of wounds he sustained from Israeli fire days earlier, east of the Burej refugee camp in central Gaza, according to medical sources speaking to the Anadolu news agency. Another Palestinian succumbed to injuries from an Israeli drone strike east of Khan Yunis in southern Gaza. And 1 more Palestinian was killed and 5 others were wounded in Israeli fire targeting tents sheltering displaced people in Al-Mawasi in Khan Yunis. Meanwhile, the Israeli army continued to demolish Palestinian homes and structures in areas under its control south of Khan Yunis and east of Gaza City, according to witnesses. On Saturday, Anadolu reported that 2 Palestinians were killed in Israeli attacks in the southern and central Gaza Strip. The news agency said that the body of 22-year-old Amr Abu Shabab was brought to Nasser Hospital in Khan Yunis after he was killed in an Israeli drone strike north of the city. The drone fired at least 1 missile at the young man while he was walking in the area on Saturday morning. Meanwhile, 1 person was killed and 3 others were injured in the Nuseirat refugee camp after an Israeli drone struck a civilian vehicle. According to an Anadolu correspondent citing eyewitnesses, an Israeli drone fired at least 4 missiles at the vehicle and its surroundings. Witnesses said the first missile struck the vehicle and the second and third missiles targeted people attempting to flee after the initial strike, while the fourth landed near the vehicle as residents tried to reach and evacuate the wounded. According to the Palestinian Health Ministry in Gaza, as of Wednesday, Israel has killed more than 1,120 Palestinians and injured more than 3,600 since the fraudulent ceasefire was declared in October 2025. Turning to the occupied West Bank, Israeli forces demolished a family's home in Khirbet al-Derat in Masafer Yatta in the south on Tuesday. The area has been in constant struggle against Israeli army attacks, violent settler pogroms, settlement colony encroachment, and land theft. A local activist told the Wafa news agency that Israeli forces destroyed the 230-square-meter home of Osama Issa Masaf, which housed 2 families totaling 12 people. Soldiers also demolished a water cistern and assaulted residents, causing several to suffer from tear gas inhalation. Al Jazeera's Leila Al-Warah reported that the Israeli army told the family at gunpoint that they only had 30 minutes to grab their belongings before bulldozers came to destroy the home. 8 of the 12 residents of the home are children. One of the residents told her that a lawyer had confirmed that the house was under legal protection from demolition and that the families had paid money to the Israeli High Court, but the home was destroyed before a decision was issued. He tells Al Jazeera, quote, "They don't want you to eat, nor do they want you to live. Their only goal is to displace Palestinians from this land." Just days before, on July 12th, Israeli settlers attacked residents in the nearby village of Huwara in Masafer Yatta. A local activist told the Wafa news agency that a group of Israeli settlers attacked 7 members of the same family while they were on their land near their home in the village, beating them and using pepper spray. A video uploaded by The Cradle shows settlers using dogs to attack members of the family. Israeli occupation forces then detained 3 members of the family during the assault. The United Nations Humanitarian Office reported that between July 10th and July 13th, settlers reportedly attacked Palestinians working on agricultural land in the southern Hebron governorate. Some 30 Palestinians were injured, including children, women, and older persons. Damage to olive trees and agricultural infrastructure was also reported. During the incidents, Israeli forces repeatedly arrived at the scene, declared the area a closed military zone, and ordered Palestinian farmers to leave, while settlers remained in the area. These incidents reflect a recurring pattern of settler violence affecting Palestinians attempting to access and cultivate their agricultural land, the UN said. And in Jerusalem, Israeli Knesset member Zvi Sukkot was filmed gleefully destroying the sign on the Dar al-Aitam school in the Old City, threatening to close the school along with other Palestinian educational institutions in the city. In recent weeks, the lawmaker has carried out visits and raids on several Palestinian schools in Jerusalem and inside present-day Israel. Some background on Zvi Sukkot. He studied at the Od Yosef High Yeshiva in the Yitzhar Settlement Colony, the most notorious fundamentalist settler yeshiva, which has received donations from Jared Kushner's family foundation, Mondo Weiss reports. He was also a member of the so-called Hilltop Youth, a violent extremist Zionist religious group that builds settlement colony outposts across the occupied West Bank and encourages settlers to violently seize Palestinian land. Sukkot has participated in the Right to Rape demonstrations in support of the Israeli guards who rape Palestinians from Gaza at the Sadeh Tamon torture camp. And in May 2025, he boasted on Israeli television that, quote, "Everyone has gotten used to the fact that we can kill 100 Gazans in one night during a war and nobody cares." In Lebanon, our contributor Rokaya Shemsedin reports that the south is continuing to face waves of Israeli attacks, including airstrikes, artillery fire, and systematic destruction within residential areas. She filed this report for the Electronic Intifada on Wednesday evening.
1: This is Rokaya Shemsedin reporting for the Electronic Intifada. Israeli occupation forces have intensified their scorched earth tactics in southern Lebanon, executing a series of explosions and strikes on an almost daily basis. Significant structural demolitions were recorded in Zatar Sharqiyya, Houla, Khiam, Dir Siryan, and Kfar Tamid. These heavy detonations, which were audible across multiple neighboring areas, signal an expansion of the systematic destruction of infrastructure within these frontline southern villages. Beyond these demolition attacks, Israeli forces engaged in widespread intimidation and direct tactical assaults. Hostile Israeli drones carried out a targeted strike on Nabati al-Fawa, while artillery fire struck the areas between Adshit and Dir Siryan, the outskirts of Shiba and the outskirts of Qunin. Furthermore, incendiary munitions, including white phosphorus, were deployed over Kfar Amman. The attacks have been accompanied by persistent psychological harassment designed to terrorize local populations. Israeli occupation forces also conducted heavy machine gun sweeps targeting Bayut al-Siyad, Majdun Zun, Zawtar al-Gharbiya, and the Sawan region. Additionally, Israeli drones dropped sound bombs over Bayut al-Siyad and the town of Mansouri. In the midst of these Israeli attacks, the Lebanese government has continued with the farce of a so-called framework agreement with Israel under the auspices of the United States. This diplomatic charade relies on the designation of so-called pilot zones, specific frontline villages slated for total structural erasure, which are presented in negotiations as mere tactical adjustments rather than the deliberate destruction of indigenous southern Lebanese life. The architects of this process seek to sanitize the deliberate Israeli depopulation of entire communities, reducing the lived reality of forced displacement and demolition to a logistical item in a high-level security proposal that ignores the daily Israeli attacks occurring on the ground in South Lebanon.
0: That was Rokaya Shemsedin reporting for the Electronic Intifada from Lebanon on Wednesday. We've published many features in the last week, but today we're highlighting excerpts from our engagement photo, Hundreds of Miles Apart, by Aya Al-Hattab, writing from Gaza. She writes beautifully about meeting her fiancé in 2022 at a youth writing program in Gaza City. Their romance was blooming, and they were preparing to be engaged when the genocide began in 2023. Aya writes, quote, "My long pink dress swayed while I did my hair, wearing it down over my shoulders. My twin sister Amal, who gifted me the dress, invited her professional makeup artist friend to get me ready for my big day. It was September 9th, 2025, the date Mohammed, my fiancé, and I had planned to sign our marriage contract, known as

my birthday. Mohammed came all the way from Rafah just to see me. It was a very brief meeting. I cried when I saw him walk away. That was the last time I saw Mohammed. Soon after, he told me that he was going to leave Gaza for Egypt. I was happy for him because it meant he would be out of harm's way. But at the same time, it was very difficult to not know when I would see him again. At the end of April 2024, Mohammed, his mother, and brother evacuated shortly before Israel seized Rafah crossing, halting travel in and out of Gaza. I kept telling myself that the genocide would end soon and that we would see each other again and pick up where we left off. But deep down, I was terrified. I was unable to stop thinking that our goodbye on my birthday might have been our last. I kept choosing hope. But week after week, month after month, nothing changed. The genocide did not end, and there was no reunion. Our relationship strengthened despite the distance, and we decided to hold our engagement ceremony on September 9th, 2025. Whenever I look at our collaged photo, Mohammed and I together side by side, each in a separate country, I feel ambivalent. I am grateful that we still had something to celebrate and heartbroken that one of the most important days of our lives had to be lived apart. Though this wasn't how we had imagined the beginning of our life together, Mohammed and I were elated over our engagement. We began making plans again, the places we would go when we reunited, the places we hoped to explore together, Ireland, Italy, Greece. We talked about the kind of home we hoped to build someday, a quiet, colorful, and comfortable space filled with shelves of books. We talked about getting a dog. The distance made us hold on to each other more tightly, as if we were both trying to protect what remained of a future we still believed in. A month after our engagement, the October 2025 ceasefire was announced. But once again, nothing truly changed. With travel in and out of Gaza nearly impossible, we are still waiting to reunite. Despite the distance, our days begin and end with one another. Most mornings, Mohammed is one of the first people I speak to. Before either of us starts the day, we check on each other, asking about our plans for the day. At nights, our conversations often linger until we are both too tired to keep our eyes open. Before saying goodbye, we try to pull each other toward the future and away from the uncertainty of the present. We talk about the ordinary moments we have been denied for so long, like preparing and sharing a meal together, walking along the beach, reading together, or simply going on a date. Sometimes we even encourage each other to dream about those future days while falling asleep. Yet the distance is always there. When I wake up, it just takes a few seconds to remember that he is still hundreds of kilometers away. At night, when everything becomes quiet, I often find myself replaying memories of our time together and wondering how different life would be if the war had never happened. Recently, I watched the animated film In Your Dreams on my phone in our rented apartment, powered by solar energy. In the film, two siblings travel through their dreams in a surreal quest in search of a mythical Sandman to stop their parents' divorce. The children whisper, "Sandman, please, I call unto you. Grant me my dreams, make them come true." For a moment, I caught myself fantasizing that I could make a wish to return the person I love to me, even for just one ordinary day together. Those are excerpts from our engagement photo, Hundreds of Miles Apart, by Aya Al-Hattab, a writer and translator in Gaza. Read more on electronicintifada.net. And now, as we always do, we wanted to highlight people expressing joy, determination, and reclamation across Palestine and around the world. We haven't caught up with musician and music teacher Ahmed Muin Abu Amsha in a while, so I wanted to share this video he posted this past week of his rendition of a Palestinian folk song, Min Fok Rimish Al Ain, which translates to "with the most willingness and pleasure," with the Gaza sunset in the foreground. Enjoy.

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1: 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I'm Nora Barrows-Friedman. 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
2: 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This is Saeed, executive producer and host of Arab Voices. During a recent episode of Care on Air, Beyond the Courtroom and Behind the Headlines podcast, Edward Ahmed Mitchell, a civil rights attorney, national deputy director of the Council on American Islamic Relations, and host of Care on Air, interviewed Anthony Aguilar, a retired U.S. Army lieutenant colonel, combat veteran, and former security officer with the Gaza Humanitarian Foundation. Aguilar shares what happened after he spoke publicly about his experiences in Gaza, the importance of standing by your values, and discusses how silence enables injustice and how others who want to speak the truth can find the courage to do so. Anthony also explains how his 25 years of military service shaped his perspective on international law and accountability, why he ultimately decided to run for Congress, and much more. This Care on Air episode is titled From Gaza Security to Congress, Anthony Aguilar's Fight for Palestinian Justice and American Values. Let's listen in.
3: The genocide that is happening in Gaza is simply evil in our world. I can't deny what I've seen and say it's not my problem. It is my problem because it is everyone's problem. It is humankind's problem. It is a stain on humanity.
4: You spoke up about what you saw as a member of the Gaza Humanitarian Foundation, but I want to hear about what you experienced as a result of speaking up.
3: The direct backlash from speaking out was death threats, attempts to smear my reputation, and that was not something that I expected. But then I realized there's more to this. It's all part of a longer, enduring, and greater plan.
4: How do you deal with that?
3: Well, it's simply a matter of principle and commitment to what is right. Seeing what I witnessed in Gaza with my own eyes, there's no amount of arguments that can dissuade me from what I saw.
4: What's your advice for others who may know something, but they're afraid?
3: If you've seen something that you know is wrong and it keeps you up at night, you need to say something. If you're willing to sacrifice your character for your reputation, that will bother you in your life.
4: Bismillah, alhamdulillah, wassalatu wassalam ala rasulullah. Assalamu alaikum, may peace be upon you. Thank you everyone for joining today's episode of Care on Air, Beyond the Courtroom and Behind the Headlines. I'm your host today, Edward Ahmed Mitchell. Again, good to have you with us. Many of you know the name Anthony Aguilar. This is a former member of the U.S. military who, as many of you know, served in the Gaza Humanitarian Foundation as one of their security personnel during the genocide in Gaza. Now, you all may also know that at the time that the Trump administration established the GHF, they claimed that this was a way to get humanitarian aid to the Palestinian people and avoid aid falling into the hands of militant organizations. The reality, as we heard from former Lieutenant Colonel Aguilar and others, is that the GHF was just a smokescreen cover for the Israeli government to continue to starve the people of Gaza and kill the people of Gaza when they tried to get humanitarian aid. We know this because people like Mr. Aguilar spoke up about what happened, about what they saw, about what they experienced. So Anthony has spoken about this, you know, many times over the past year or so, extensive speeches, interviews. Today, we want to discuss something a little different. We want to discuss what it's like when you're an American and you speak up about this issue. When you tell the truth about what's happening in Palestine, what do you experience in response? What's the backlash from the anti-Palestinian lobby, from anti-Palestinian politicians? And how do you deal with that? How do you persevere through that and continue to speak the truth about human rights, about justice? So, you know, I can think of no one who is better placed to tell us about that experience and what we can all learn from it than Lieutenant Colonel Aguilar. And we're happy to have him here with us today. Mr. Aguilar, thank you so much for joining us. First, how are you doing? How are you holding up? How have you been?
3: I'm doing well. Thank you. Been doing well and continuing to speak out for Palestine, for humanity, for human rights, and bringing attention to what continues in Gaza and the West Bank and Obviously, what we're now seeing in Lebanon, and now as of last night and yesterday, you know, moving further, IDF moving further into Syria, we will simply see a continuation of what we have all witnessed that's happening in Gaza, is now happening in other countries that border Israel.
4: Yeah, it's remarkable. It's still going on all these years later. I mean, all these decades later, to be frank. But Anthony, Mr. Aguilar, let me ask you this. You spoke up about what you saw as a member of the Gaza Humanitarian Foundation, one of their security personnel, the mass shootings that you saw, the people being killed while trying to get aid. And when you spoke up, this was at a time when it still wasn't easy to speak up about Gaza. You know, for people here in America, college students, activists, but for someone who is a former member of the military who served in GHF to speak up, you know, that was so important to the movement because it really validated what we were all seeing on our TV screens, on social media. And also it was a sign of strength that you emitted that I think was inspiring to other people. If someone who's a former member of the military who actually went to Gaza, served in GHF, could speak up knowing all the risks that would entail, then why aren't others speaking up? So what you did was really important. It was a real turning point, I think, in the public consciousness in the debate about the Gaza genocide. Now, because you spoke up, you faced a backlash, predictably, from the anti-Palestinian lobby, from anti-Muslim extremists, from others who wanted to hide the truth about the Gaza genocide. Can you tell us, you know, what did you experience? And it could be the good and the bad, but I definitely want to hear about what you experienced as a result of speaking up last year.
3: So the direct backlash from speaking out was death threats, attempts to smear my reputation, to denigrate and degrade me personally and professionally. And that was not something that I expected. Simply, I felt that I was speaking on the principle of truth, that what was happening in Gaza was something that the world needed to know, that Americans, especially since we fund and back most of it, needed to be woken up to. I didn't see it in terms of a political position or of a pro this or anti whatever type of position. I felt that it was for the sake of humanity, for the sake of what is right, for the sake of international law, for the sake of values, you know, human values. And when I started to get backlash for that by simply speaking out to what was the truth, what was observed, and not only from others and other witnesses that have come forward before me, but what was also provided in evidence of videos and photos. And I felt, you know, this is simply the truth as it stands, as it is in reality. So I wasn't necessarily, I was expecting that perhaps there would be disagreement with, well, that's, you know, the indiscriminate shooting of women and children and the displacement and the starvation. I expected arguments of, well, that's taken out of context, et cetera, to the arguments of, well, you're a horrible person and you're a traitor and you're a disgrace for bringing these things to light. That I didn't expect. But then when that did come, I realized that there's more to this. There's more that's being hidden. There's more to the story that even I understood. And as I began to continue to speak out and continue to face the backlash and continue to face various entities, agencies, individuals, and groups coming out against me, I started to weave that tapestry of hate together to realize that this is all part of a grander plan. This attacking me and attacking others who speak out against the atrocities, against the genocide, against the starvation, against the dehumanization of what's happening in Gaza to Palestinians, is all part of a longer, enduring, and greater plan. I'm just now I am simply now just a part of that. In speaking out and having eyewitnessed the truth of what's on the ground, you know, having a vast military experience to bring that knowledge to bear and witnessing it with my own eyes, you know, I'm not necessarily a commentator on it from afar or someone that read something that's making an opinion. I was there and I saw it, and I have a comparative lens to 25 years of combat and war to compare what's happening in Gaza to the rest of what I've seen in this world to know that it is absolutely genocide. It is absolutely crimes against humanity and war crimes. And in the attacks against me, not in the subject matter, but against me personally, to try to quiet me or get rid of me, for lack of better terms, simply revealed the greater depth of the issue at hand here. And the issue at hand, the greater issue at hand, is this is the extreme of Zionism, of attempting to erase Palestinian culture, to take over all of Palestinian territory, to include Gaza and the West Bank. It's all part of a greater plan that is simply becoming more and more revealed, because people are now speaking out, and that truth is becoming harder and harder to conceal. So where now we see that Israel has gone, and the Zionist movement has gone to complete, not even denying what's happening, but simply trying to attack and destroy those who dare speak out against it.
4: So tell us this, Mr. Aguilar, how do you deal with that? Because I think college students obviously protest the genocide, faced all sorts of consequences, from being brutalized by the police, by pro-Israel mobs on college campuses, having job offers pulled, being kicked out of their schools, having to move to other schools to finish their degrees, politicians to speak up, sometimes, lose office because AIPAC or some other entity will come in and swamp their small district with millions of outside spending, cause them to lose their election. For someone like you, former you're a military veteran, you worked in security, how did you respond to this? How did you persevere through it? Do you just have to ignore the noise, keep doing what you're doing? Do you debate the attacks? Do you kind of rebut them? Like, what strategies do you find were helpful or not helpful in responding to the attacks when they come? Because I think others could benefit from learning how to deal with this if it happens to them, if they speak up.
3: Well, it's simpler, simply a matter of principle and commitment to what is right based on an individual's values and beliefs. And in my case, seeing what I witnessed in Gaza, what I witnessed with my own eyes, what I saw is something that can never be denied. It's something that I will never be swayed from believing to be true, because I saw it. I was there. I witnessed the aspects of it. I witnessed it firsthand. So there's no amount of argument that can dissuade me from what I saw. And when you're faced with truth and faced with the reality of truth, the consequences may be immeasurable in terms of direct threats, threats to livelihood, your job, your reputation, death threats, smearing, the whole litany of the onslaught of resistance against the truth. And that's something that's very difficult. And I had choices. I could have saw, what I had saw in Gaza, I could have just stayed quiet, and I could have just decided, well, this isn't my problem. This isn't my concern. This is not something that's ever going to affect me other than the right here, right now. And I can just ignore this, look the other way, make a lot of money being a contractor, and just disregard what's happening. Other people that have come out have been destroyed by this. So why would I want to put myself in that position? It's not my problem. I could have chose that path. I could have chose the path of when I came out and spoke against it, and there was the immediate backlash and hate and online threats and threats directly against my reputation, that I could have just walked away from it. But in my case, and this is a choice that every individual has to make, is what is your truth worth, and what is your character worth, and what is your what are your values, and what really matters in life? For me, I know that the things that matter most in life, my family, are very much still here with me by my side and very supportive. I still am blessed to have what I need in life to continue to survive. Was there a lot of cost in speaking out in terms of financial, materialistic, et cetera? Yes, but none of those things matter when compared to your own integrity and your own values. And at the end of one's life, when you have to, face your maker and look at what you've done in life, were you willing to say that you turned your back on the truth against crimes against humanity, against women and children being slaughtered over simple means of your own reputation or your profession or your job? all things that are very important in this world, but pale in comparison to the reality of speaking out against something that is inherently and purely evil. And that's, you know, the genocide that is happening in Gaza is simply one aspect of that evil in our world. It is certainly not the only case, but it is a case that is very prevalent. And in my case, it's a case that I witnessed and saw with my own eyes on the ground. It's something that in my personal experience, I can't deny what I've seen. I can't turn my back to it and say, it's who am I to say what happened there or not? It's not my problem. It is my problem because it is everyone's problem. It is humankind's problem. And I'm convinced and motivated by the fact that what is happening right now in Gaza, what is happening to Palestinians, what is happening in Gaza and in the West Bank is not simply a one-off. It's not simply something that that ends there. This is indicative of a larger problem that if the world doesn't stand up to disavow, to stop what is happening, it will not only continue, but it will spread. It is not only the slaughter and the genocide of Palestinians. It is an affront to mankind. It is a stain on humanity. It is a threat to all of human dignity and humanity in terms of the value of a human being. And that's something that doesn't end at the border of Gaza or the borders of the West Bank. That spreads. And so that's why I'm speaking out, because I care about the future generations. I care about my children, my grandchildren one day, and the next generations from not living in a world where this type of behavior on behalf of the Zionists against Palestinians, that type of behavior isn't normalized to where anybody could be the next victim. So the speaking out is very costly in terms of what we know in this world, the all of the things that are materialistic and all the things that are very temporary. It's very costly. But in terms of what's really valuable in life and what really matters in life, there is no comparison to the value in speaking the truth and for standing up against humanity and for human beings, especially when you consider, you know, the slaughter and the starvation of young children. It's something that simply can never be accepted nor normalized.
4: And yet it is, sadly, still by too many people. So, Mr. Anthony Aguilar, so you have continued to speak out since, last year. Obviously, you're very well versed now in the subject matter. What are you doing now? Like, what have you been doing? I think you've engaged in activism, politics. Tell us about, you know, what you've done, how you have, tried to move beyond just telling your story, but also to try to make change in our country. Tell us about your, recent activities and experiences, what you're up to now.
3: Well, I continue to be I'm an activist. I continue to speak with Palestinians, not for. I do not consider myself a voice for Palestinians. Palestinians have a voice. Palestinians have agency. Palestine does exist. Palestinians have been speaking up and resisting. I am simply a voice with Palestinians to amplify that message and to bring truth to what's happening because of a population that's been dehumanized and disregarded. But the Palestinian voice is their voice, and I simply speak with them. And in that activism, in my continued activism, I've continued to plead to our leaders in our government, in the U.S. Congress, senators and representatives, to push legislation for example, blocking the bombs, meaning offensive munitions going to Israel, of which are used in Gaza, and now being used in Lebanon and in Syria. And I've asked for legislation for allowing the unrestricted aid that, into Gaza. This UN resolution that Donald Trump pushed, UN 2803, this quote-unquote Gaza peace deal, where the unrestricted aid was supposed to be allowed into Gaza, has not happened. That is still not happening. UN resolution 2803 is a farce. It is a lie. The Board of Peace is another layer of subterfuge to lie to the world about the truth of what's happening in Gaza. In Gaza to this day, as of today, right now, bombs are still being dropped. Children are still being targeted. The aid is still being restricted. So I've been going to Congress to highlight and fight that. And then this January, a few months ago, I came to the conclusion that, you know, the members of our Congress aren't going to address this or do anything about it because the majority of the U.S. Congress are compromised by foreign influence, by quite specifically Zionist lobbyist influence like AIPAC and other political action committees and lobbyists and special interest groups that buy off American politicians to either ignore what's happening or to believe the lies and the rhetoric and the narrative of hate. And I've come to the conclusion that the only way that we're going to address that here in America, to where we say no to the continuation of being complicit and hand in glove with Israel in a genocide, is that we have to have new Congress. We have to have new members of Congress, because the vast majority, over 90%, over 95% of the members of our Congress, Democrat and Republicans, are either bought off by AIPAC or they're in positions to where they get targeted by AIPAC. A classic example in our modern time would be Thomas Massie. You know, Thomas Massie was defeated in the Kentucky 4th District in his re-election run for representative to the Kentucky 4th District in the U.S. Congress, specifically because of his outspoken stance on Israel, and AIPAC lobbied against him to support his opponent with over $20 million in that campaign to unseat Thomas Massie. And what people need to remember is that Thomas Massie was a six-time incumbent. He served in the Congress in the U.S. House of Representatives for 12 years. This was his seventh run, of which he's always been elected. And now, in this year, when he has been outspoken against Israel, against the genocide, against continuing to provide money and political cover and bombs to the Zionist regime to continue the genocide, he spoke out simply against wrong. And the AIPAC lobby formed against him in vast numbers and outspent his campaign, you know, by $20 million to his opponent, who, by the way, has never run for Congress and has never run an election. So when you look at that, it's simply the truth of American governance now in American in the U.S. Congress, both in the Senate and in the House, that the foreign interests specifically, not only, but specifically of a Zionist agenda has completely infiltrated, compromised, and bought our Congress. So we need members of Congress that don't take money from AIPAC, that don't take money from special interest groups, that don't take money from lobbyists or any type of mega donors like a Miriam Adelson, et cetera. So I made the decision that I'm running for Congress in my district, North Carolina, District 13. I'm running for U.S. Congress on a platform of as an independent, and that I will not accept any donations or money from any political action committee, any at all. Not just AIPAC, but any political action committee, any lobbyist, any special interest groups, any mega donors, any super PACs or PACs at all, none. I will only accept support from individual small donors simply to support the actual mechanics of the campaign, nothing more, nothing less. And I want to go to Congress to represent the American people and American values and not be bought off or convinced to represent evil because of how I profit from it, like we see the majority of members of Congress, to include the incumbent Republican that I'm running against, very big receiver of AIPAC money. He takes a lot of money from AIPAC, and he's an Israel first candidate. So that's what we're up against, and that's why I'm running for Congress.
4: Well, Anthony, you know, I know it's been well over a year since you were in Gaza and saw those mass murders. And had to make the choice when you came back to speak up at great risk to yourself. Personally and professionally, I want to thank you for doing that. Thank you for standing in solidarity with people facing oppression and injustice. It's not easy to do. There are consequences for doing it. Last question to you, and then we'll let you go, is, you know, what's your advice for others who may know something? They've seen something in Gaza. They've seen a political, an elected official do something behind the scenes, and they're thinking about speaking up. They're thinking about speaking truth, but they're afraid. They're afraid that what you experience will happen to them. You know, what's your advice for someone who is in that position of they can say something, they could do something, to help by sharing the truth, but they're a little afraid. What's your advice for them?
3: Speaking out is difficult because of the consequences levied by the lies and the manipulation of information and the propaganda. And I assure everyone that lie and manipulation and propaganda is fleeting. It is not permanent. And the truth is. And if you've seen something that you know is wrong and you feel compelled to say something and it keeps you up at night, you need to say something. And the consequences may be maybe you lose followership on social media, or you're smeared and your reputation is challenged. And all of those things are true and real. It likely will happen. There will be consequences. But the consequences of not speaking the truth or not speaking your truth as to you see something that is inherently wrong, is the consequences of that are far greater than anything temporary in terms of your reputation or social media or et cetera. And, you know, your reputation is simply what other people think of you. Your character is what you think of yourself. And if you're willing to sacrifice your character for your reputation, that will bother you in your life. And it may not today and it may not tomorrow, but in time it will. And having a clear conscience of right is far more valuable than any amount of money or any materialistic things or any online reputation or number of followers. So for me to say that speaking out is all sunshine and rainbows, and it'll just, you know, the feeling of intrinsic value you get makes it all worth it, that would be disingenuous. There are consequences and it hurts. It's painful. You know, I served this country for 25 years in uniform, 4 wars, 12 combat deployments, wounded in combat, you know, served this nation. And the moment I came out to say that there's a genocide happening based on the rules and values and international laws that I was taught as a military officer, that, you know, like that's a violation of the Geneva Convention. Violations of the Geneva Convention are war crimes, systematic war crimes against a peoples in order to eliminate that population from the earth. That's a genocide. Those are all definitions and lessons that I was taught while serving in the military. And yet when I came out to speak against what's happening based on something that I saw with my own eyes, our own country, all of a sudden, I am a traitor. I'm a terrorist. I support the other side, so to speak. And that hurts. But the truth is still the truth. And, you know, I can't speak to what anyone's individual situation may be, but I can tell you that if you see something that's wrong, that you have to speak out against, realize that there will be consequences in terms of the temporary, in terms of the superficial, but the value in doing so will be immense in terms of your own character and your own soul. And realize that the truth always, always comes out. Look at this now. Like, you know, a little more than a year ago, people still said, "Oh, you're a liar. That's not happening in Gaza. You're just a spokesman for Hamas. You're a terrorist. You're just an activist sympathizer. You're un-American, et cetera, et cetera, et cetera." And now look at where the world is in terms of what we're seeing, to where that narrative has almost entirely shifted. And I can look at that and say, know that, well, that's always been the truth. And those of us that have been willing to speak out against it have helped bring that truth to light. So in speaking out, I won't sugarcoat it and say that it's great. There's consequence and it hurts. But in the overall picture, in terms of values in life or who you are as a person, there's no other choice.
4: Thank you, Anthony. You may not know this. You probably heard before at this point, but there's a saying in the Islamic faith that the Prophet Muhammad, peace upon him, once said that if you see something wrong and you can, change it with your hands. If you can't do that, try to change it with your speech. If you can't do that, at least hate the wrongful thing in your heart. And that's the weakest expression of faith. Yes. You know, we thank you again for speaking up, which is a powerful expression of a faith in justice, a faith in righteousness, And, you know, we can't say thank you enough. And I'm sure the Palestinian people and other Americans, and I mean, the American people appreciate it as well, because you helped to educate us about what was happening there. So we thank you again, Mr. Aguilar.
3: Thank you so much. And I very much appreciate it. And I hope everyone is well and in the care community. I'm always appreciative for everything that you all do.
4: Thank you. Thank you, Anthony. Let's keep in touch, God willing. And we appreciate your time. And we look forward to seeing you again with hopefully some positive news and more progress to share in the struggle for human rights, for a just America and a just American foreign policy. But thank you so much, Anthony.
3: We'll see you
4: next time. Thank you. And thank you all for watching today's episode of Care on Air. We greatly appreciate your time and attention. We'll see you next week, God willing, inshallah. Until then, assalamu alaikum. May peace be upon you.
2: 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Edward Ahmed Mitchell, a civil rights attorney, National Deputy Director of the Council on American Islamic Relations, and host of Care on Air, interviewed Anthony Aguilar, a retired U.S. Army Lieutenant Colonel, combat veteran, and former security officer with the Gaza Humanitarian Foundation. 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That's CAIR.com. 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Thanks for listening. This is Saeed, executive producer and host of Arab Voices. 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
5: 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On July 17th and 18th, the 20th anniversary revival of the drama Apocalypto, co-written and directed by Mel Gibson, nominated for 3 Academy Awards. This depicts the Mayan kingdom facing its decline and a young man on a perilous journey to a world ruled by fear and oppression. Next up, July 24th and 25th, features a 40th anniversary 4K restoration of Russell McKeehy's sci-fi fantasy Highlander, in which a 500-year-old Scottish swordsman, Christopher Lambert, currently residing in New York City, must confront the last of his immortal opponents, a murderously brutal barbarian, Clancy Brown, who lusts for a fabled prize, also starring Hollywood legend Sean Connery. On July 31st and August 1st, a 25th anniversary presentation of the classic cult comedy Zoolander, in which a clueless fashion model, Derek Zoolander, co-writer and director Ben Stiller, is brainwashed to kill the Prime Minister of Malaysia, with Owen Wilson, Hansel, he's so hot right now, Will Ferrell on Crazy Pills as Mugatu and Christine Taylor. And then August 7th and 8th brings us Shane Black's neo-noir action comedy The Nice Guys, marking a decade since its initial release. In 1970s Los Angeles, a mismatched pair of private eyes, Ryan Gosling and Russell Crowe, investigate a missing girl and the mysterious death of a porn star. After Hours films screen at the SBIFF Film Center, 916 State Street. Showtimes are 9 p.m. Tickets and more info can be found at sbifftheaters.com.
6: Construction project along Highway 101 is underway in Santa Barbara and Montecito. Lanes are reduced and some off-ramps are closed between roughly Salinas Street and Padera Lane. Commuters should expect traffic delays through the area and overnight road closures are possible. Drivers are encouraged to drive safely through the corridor and remember to slow for the cone zone. More information, including construction updates and cameras, can be found at sbroads.com. 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
8: You don't even know how many U.S. troops were wounded in this Iran war. Shame on you. You should be shameful. You don't know basic facts.
9: Because it's
8: you should resign.
7: California Democratic Congressman Ted Lieu accuses U.N. Ambassador Mike Waltz of hiding or not knowing the number of American casualties in the Iran war. 18 Americans have died so far, and many times that have been injured. Although critics Critics say the Defense Department has intentionally slowed the reporting of those figures. Liu and others accuse the White House of not briefing Congress on the conflict, only showing up when they have to request billions in emergency appropriations. On his way to the ceremony welcoming home four of those dead, President Donald Trump defended the deeply unpopular war, saying without proof that they supported it.
9: They are indeed great heroes, actually. All of them said very strongly, you cannot let Iran have a nuclear weapon. So we're going to honor them. For me, it's one of the hardest things to do as a president.
7: The House narrowly passed a nearly $1.1 trillion defense budget. It boosts military pay, funds new ships and aircraft, and includes money for the administration's Golden Dome domestic missile defense system. Republicans also attached large parts of Trump's Save America voting legislation. Arizona voters have set key November matchups in that major swing state. Republicans nominated Trump-backed Congressman Andy Biggs for governor to challenge Democratic incumbent Katie Hobbs. Voters also finalized candidates in two closely watched House races. Trump has approved a civilian deal to help build Saudi Arabia's nuclear power program, including enrichment capacity, which could eventually be turned to building weapons. Congress can review the agreement, although blocking it would require a veto-proof majority. As the administration looks for voluntary pledges to keep artificial intelligence data centers from raising electric bills, local governments are acting. Jackson, Mississippi Councilman Vernon Hartley helped approve a six-month moratorium on new centers while the city studies noise, water use, and pollution impacts.
10: We need engineers or scientists or a consultant firm working with our legal department and zoning to make sure we protect our citizens. That's the most important thing, is actually going after someone that can evaluate.
7: Senate Republicans blocked a Democratic effort to stop taxpayer funding for security upgrades to the Qatar-donated 747 used as Air Force One. They argued that could unintentionally delay needed upgrades. Imported generic drugs will be subject to a 100% tariff starting in 2 years, with the import tax rising to 200% a year later. The administration says the tariffs and the timeline are designed to boost domestic manufacturing. Drug makers warn it could raise costs and disrupt supplies. I'm Joe Ullery for Pacifica Network and Public News Service. 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
14: 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Here are some ways you can protect your skin. 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Layer up. When possible, wear long-sleeved clothing, which can provide protection from UV rays. If wearing this type of clothing is impractical, try to wear a t-shirt or a beach cover-up. Clothes made from lightly woven fabric offer the best protection, and darker colors may offer more protection than lighter colors. For the most protection, wear a hat that has a brim all the way around that shades your face, ears, and the back of your neck, and avoid straw hats with holes that let sunlight through. If you wear a baseball cap, you should also protect your ears, using sunscreen or staying in the shade. And don't forget your eyewear. Sunglasses protect your eyes from UV rays and reduce the risk of cataracts. And last but certainly not least, lather up. Put on a broad-spectrum sunscreen that filters out both UVA and UVB rays and has an SPF of 15 or higher before you go outside. Higher numbers indicate more protection. 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

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Happy Thursday. I am your host, Dean J. Blunt, and you're listening to Black to the Future here on KCSB FM in Santa Barbara at 91.9. We will discuss the establishment of Black identity in America and the ways in which it bled into many forms of art that we see in modern society. For today's episode, I will be taking you for a ride across a short film I watched recently titled To Brooklyn and Back, made by Samba Films, which you can watch for free via YouTube. I will try to link it in the playlist for today's episode, but essentially, this short film was a poem written as a way of, quote, expressing a love that felt larger than the moment it's lived in, end quote. It was then adapted into the short film, where we soon learn that jazz may or may not be a pseudonym for an actual person, or the speaker is genuinely professing their love for jazz, or better yet, articulating their appreciation for a lover through this metaphoric jazz navigation. Who knows? The magic is in the fact that it is up to the individual to decide. However, at the end of the short film, the speaker narrates the final line of the poem, quote, "The July I met jazz," end quote. I don't know exactly why I find this line to be very powerful. Maybe it's because it's incredibly relevant to the time. It is currently July and I've been listening to a lot of jazz, as per usual. Or just the fact that someone personifying their experience of love for jazz or their experience with both love and jazz simultaneously is something I find incredulously beautiful and such a unique experience for the individual, but also weirdly universal. I feel that jazz is a genre that embraces freedom and the limitless will of creativity and the human mind, and therefore allows listeners to get a feel of what that means sonically. And so yeah, I feel jazz as a genre is associated with the exploration of feelings and oneself because of its structure, or better said, lack thereof. I mean, jazz is inherently so emotional because it relies on the real-time improvisation of the player and the unpredictability of feeling, and so on and so forth. Not to go too deep into the tangent of why jazz is so awesome, because that doesn't need much explanation. But yeah, in a nutshell, today I'll be listening to some jazz, things synonymous to jazz that aren't technically jazz, and so on, all inspired by, as I stated, the short film written and published by Samba Films titled To Brooklyn and Back. That being said, I will leave you for a bit with your first song being, quote, "I Think About It Every Day" by Nathaniel Young. Sit back and enjoy, and we will meet again in a beat.

Oblow by Alberto Baldombembo, and Opaque by Loop Garden. As I always say, I hope you guys enjoyed that little bundle of songs, and if not, at least found them entertaining. If you're just tuning in for today's episode, I decided to take you guys for a ride across a short film I watched recently titled To Brooklyn and Back, made by Samba Films, which is essentially a love poem to jazz, or navigating the feelings of overbearing love through jazz. You can watch it for free on YouTube if you feel like checking it out. I always recommend for anyone to take a journey down indie short films, especially ones that you can sense are made with so much love and driven by pure passion for the arts. It's definitely how I felt after viewing To Brooklyn and Back. It is so incredibly mundane, but in a way that allows it to be grounded in the human experience while also being artful and aesthetically pleasing to the eyes and ears. Before getting into the music you have just heard, I wanted to quote some lines from the poem that led to the inception of this playlist. Something I found really lovely about this poem is when the speaker states, quote, "I think about jazz, not just the sound, but the way it walks, how it lives inside a man, how it breaks you and begs you to dance," end quote. In relation to this, I feel tracks Oblow by Alberto Baldombembo and Opaque by Loop Garden both rely on pretty strong bass lines that give the music a very clear rhythm, while at the same time, Opaque as well as Sunny by Molly Lewis utilize these quiet to minor key melodies to create more nostalgic, sad-leaning tones, which I feel was very appropriate in the context of the short film as well as the poem that it centered around, because one of its bigger themes is reflection and how the past continues to creep into the present and how we can constantly learn and relive our experiences without really noticing it. So it's nice to feel that be alive in the music that was played. Then again, with the speaker personifying jazz as a being with legs that possesses people to dance, as well as deconstructing its hosts emotionally, we definitely get that emotional aspect with Sunny and Opaque, as well as I Think About It Every Day by Nathaniel Young. While the song Oblow has a more rhythmic percussion, a slighter upbeat tempo that gives the listener a subtle groove to move to, which I can only hope those feelings were somewhat executed throughout our listen. If not, we got more songs to go, so there's no need to worry about that. Getting into the particular genre of these very briefly, I think naturally I'm very attracted to jazz noir and down-tempo jazz, just because I feel given the film space it popularized from, which is Hollywood's 1940s film noir, and the post-war cynicism craze, which was like 1920s to 1940s, it feels inherently cinematic as well as emotionally heavy, and definitely the cultural association of jazz noir cemented as the soundtrack of nocturnal cinematic detectives and darkness and solitude, etc., contributes heavily to that. And so I guess that's why I feel like Opaque by Loop Garden highlights that emotional aspect of jazz, because of those late night longing or all around introspective moments that get captured in its slower down tempo, the same way these feelings creep in the slower, quieter periods of the night. And as I stated before, Sonny exercises this well, but is technically retro lounge or exotica, however still nicely ties to noir because of its powerful vintage movie soundtrack style arrangement, I guess you could say, which then again contrasts to Alberto Bembo's 1970s Italian library jazz fusion sort of groove. Anyways, I have more songs to share with you all. To start you guys off, we have The Hues of Your Smile by Mad Keys. Sit back and enjoy, and we'll meet again in a beat.

Hello, friends of the radio waves. Happy Thursday. I am your host, Dean J. Blunt, and you're listening to Black to the Future here on KCSB-FM in Santa Barbara at 91.9, where we discuss the establishment of Black identity in America and the ways in which it bled into many forms of art that we see in modern society. You just listened to The Hues of Your Smile by Mad Keys, The Lassa by Michael Colombier, Hashi by Chopin and Rob Araujo, Sin Lux by Scott Halgren, and Code Blue by Bond Albedo. As I always say, I hope you guys enjoyed that little bundle of songs, and if not, at least found them entertaining. If you're just tuning in for today's episode, I decided to take you guys for a ride across a short film I watched recently titled To Brooklyn and Back, made by Samba Films, which is essentially a love poem to jazz, or navigating the feelings of overbearing love, grief, memory, through the art of jazz. You can watch it for free on YouTube if you feel like checking it out. I always recommend for anyone to take a journey down indie short films, especially ones that you can sense are made with so much love and blood and sweat and tears. Also, I just can't help but create an opportunity for highlighting Black creativity. So that's what we have here today. Why not? In the previous mic breaks, I had highlighted jazz as a genre, as well as a couple of lines from the short film slash poem. However, now I wanted to give spotlight to the publisher and writer, Samba Diop, known as Samba Films Online. And so Samba Diop is a Senegalese-American director, visual artist, and as stated before, the writer and publisher behind Samba Films. The brunt of his work bridges cinema, poetry, and photography that often focuses on themes of identity, vulnerability, memory, and Black heritage, and from what I have seen so far, his work is undeniably beautiful. If you're interested in exploring his portfolio and some of his highlights in the arts, you can check that out at sambafilms.com. As for To Brooklyn and Back specifically, this film is technically, and better yet, referred to as a 3-minute visual poem, as we have been discussing, and was filmed in New York with the intentions of exploring nostalgia, romantic devotion, and memory through a woman reflecting on her love for a man named Jazz, as well as the genre of jazz. I feel with Samba Diop's artist thesis centered around Black vulnerability and emotional interiority, you definitely feel and see that within this radically soft portrayal of urban Black life. I stated a bit ago how this film was incredibly mundane in a way that grounds it in this universal human experience and stillness we tend to find ourselves in, but in such an artful way, and highlighting the softness of it all is probably where that connection derives from. And so, yeah, with its softness and lighting and subject matter, the film highlights tenderness and more so having and approaching love, grief, nostalgia, memory, these very aggressively overpowering feelings with softness and tenderness and attentiveness. As for the actual aesthetic of the film, it's edited in a way to reflect jazz improvisation, where it treats the natural sounds of the city of Brooklyn and domestic spaces as instruments. So it honors the cultural Black spaces while also using it as a tool for sonically articulating the Black experience, or its more peaceful affairs. I believe that The Hues of Your Smile by Mad Keys fits well within the topic of our speaker moving through memories of love and grief, and also a lot of the imagery within the film relies on warm tones, soft shadows, as well as I stated before, stillness. So there are a lot of moments in the film that we kind of are met with just the eyes of the characters in these very still shots, or we have wide shots where there isn't much movement, but each one feels heavy and vulnerable to whatever is being exposed. And a lot of these songs are instrumentals, some incredibly peaceful, while others a bit more dramatic with glissandos and such, like in The Lassa by Michael Colombier, but I felt that echoed the film's dependence on silence to create atmosphere, as well as the visual and sonic atmosphere being the art rather than having standard dialogue tell it to us. So anyways, we are approaching the near end of this episode. I have more songs to share with you guys before we come to a close, starting off with My Prayer by Lorindo Almeida. Sit back and enjoy, and we'll meet again in a week.

Hello, friends of the radio waves. Happy Thursday. I am your host, Dean J. Blunt, and you're listening to Black to the Future here on KCSB FM in Santa Barbara at 91.9, where we discuss the establishment of Black identity in America and the ways in which it bled into many forms of art that we see in modern society. You just listened to My Prayer by Lorraine de Almeida, We Could Be Flying by Michael Colombier and Lenny Howe, and Seventh Sea by Alicia Spring. As I always say, I hope you guys enjoyed that little bundle of songs, and if not, at least found them entertaining. If you're just tuning in, I decided to take you guys for a ride across a short film I watched recently titled To Brooklyn and Back, made by Samba Films, which is essentially a love poem to jazz, or navigating the feelings of overbearing love through jazz. I really wish we had more time to go more into depth on the film and how it exercises jazz structure within the visuals and sound design, but we are unfortunately at the end of this episode. I highly recommend checking out To Brooklyn and Back, written and published by Samba Films on YouTube. It's free to watch and also is just a wonderful thing to appreciate DIY short films and black artistry. I promise you, it is worth your 3 minutes. If any of your interests were piqued by the mention of cinema, photography, poetry, and so on and so forth, I highly recommend checking out Samba Diop's portfolio on sambafilms.com. I can link those in today's playlist, so refer to that if you would like. Anyways, as I stated, that is all the time we have for today. As I exit, I will leave you with one last song titled Mermaid by Alan Hawkshaw and Brian Bennett. I recommend staying for its entirety. It's my favorite song of today. Thank you guys so much for tuning in. Stay cool, stay hydrated, stay protected as this heat grows more fierce as the days go by. Alrighty, y'all. See you next week. Peace out.

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You are listening to KCSB FM in Santa Barbara 91.9. My name is Elle, and this is the Folk Elle Point, where we try to understand exactly what folk music is. The song that you just heard was Cher by Bridget Fontaine and Oreski Belkacem. That one I really enjoyed. It sounds a lot like a lullaby. That's what it reminded me of. Bridget Fontaine has really high-pitched vocals that are very relaxing and soft, and then there's like soft finger strumming in the background that contribute to a very relaxing atmosphere. And Bridget Fontaine is an avant-garde artist and has dipped her toes into a lot of different sounds. This album, Vous et Nous, that came out in 1977, definitely reflects her avant-garde and eclectic nature, because each song sounds very different. But yeah, so I mentioned the album. Usually, sometimes I do that, sometimes I don't. But today's theme, I am choosing music that was released in the 1960s and the 1970s, because this is actually my 60th episode that I've ever made, which is super exciting. I've done this for a pretty long time now. And it's been really hot, obviously, in California and like SoCal in general. It's been really, really hot. And so like the more folk rock sound that is in 60s and 70s music is really very reminiscent of like warmer weather, and so I was just really into that sound, so I wanted to choose that for my show today. But let's get into the music. The next song I'm going to play for you guys is Como Tú by Amparo Ochoa and Los Folkloristas, so I hope you enjoy.

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You are listening to KCSB FM in Santa Barbara, 91.9. My name is Elle, and this is the Folk Elle Point, where we try to understand exactly what folk music is. And today, I am doing music from the 60s and 70s in honor of this being my 60th show that I've ever made, which is super exciting. I've been doing this for a good amount of time now, and I also really like 60s and 70s music, especially folk music. So, the song that we just heard was Senora do Amortao by José Afonso. This is from the album Cantares de Anjarío, which was released in 1968. He is a Portuguese singer-songwriter and is regarded as a very influential figure within Portugal's folk and protest music scene. His music was used to directly contribute to the military coup operation trying to, you know, overthrow the dictatorship occurring in Portugal within the 1970s. So, very important figure and very incredible that his music and his folk music was used to, you know, create real world change in his country. The song before that was Juego by Congreso. This is from the album Terra Incognita that was released in 1975. Congreso is also a very important band in the history of Chilean music because it talks also discusses social and political content, and they were involved in the New Chilean Song Movement, which is somewhat similar to the folk revival in the United States and in Western music. During this time, actually, there was, the folk revival was kind of worldwide. So there's one in Chile, and then there's also the Nueva Canción movement in general, which was kind of Latin America as a whole. So this is kind of a worldwide phenomenon, which is super interesting to learn about. But they kind of had a similar situation with José Afonso with a military dictatorship, but instead they kind of pivoted their music into a sort of like prog rock style and later started doing some more like jazz fusion, contemporary music, like sort of kind of dipping their toes into everywhere as opposed to kind of sticking in the Chilean song movement and the folk movement in Chile. The song before that was Novena by Alciu Valença and Geraldo Asveldo. This is from the album Quadrofonica that was released in 1972. Alciu Valença is considered a very important artist within Brazil and in Brazilian music because of a similar thing with like the folk revival, combining traditional music from Brazil and a more like modern style. So he did it with sort of electronic music and pop music. And this song kind of reflects the Brazilian popular music trend at the time, which combined typical Brazilian styles like samba and other Brazilian regional music styles and combining them with more foreign influences like jazz and rock. And then the first song of that section was Como Tu by Amparo Ochoa and Los Folcloristas. This is from the album El Cancionero Popular, Volume 1, and was released in 1975. Amparo Ochoa was a Mexican singer-songwriter, and she also belonged to the Nueva Canción movement. I believe that she has a really, really strong voice. There was something very heartbreaking about the way that she was singing. I can hear the emotion really well in her voice, and I really loved the inclusion of the flute in this one. That is kind of typical more in like Irish folk music. So I like the inclusion of this in a Mexican artist because it kind of demonstrates the movement of different like songs and almost the globalization of folk, I guess, for lack of better terms. But we are going to get right back into the music. The next song I'm going to play for you guys is Rosalind by Heron. So I hope you enjoy.

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You are listening to KCSB FM in Santa Barbara 91.9. My name is Elle, and this is the Folk Elle Point, where we try to understand exactly what folk music is. And in honor of this being my 60th show that I've made, I'm doing folk music from the 60s and 70s, and also just because I like music from the 60s and 70s. So the song that we just heard was Pevnego Dina o Świczka, also known as One Day at Dawn, by Tadeusz Wozniak and Ala Babki. This is probably my favorite track this entire show. The first horn never fails to startle me, even though I'm expecting it, so I apologize if that startled you. But I didn't really know how to like cut in or like whatever. I thought it was really good. Like, I actually had to rewind it the first time it happened because I was like, no way, that was really, really cool. So I really like this track. This is from the album Ochin Shishke, also known as Shade of Silence, that was released in 1974. This one is definitely the most rock track this entire show. It started out folky and kind of deceived you, and then boom, gets right into it, and I love it. I also kind of like the spoken word aspect too. He's not really singing, he's kind of just like speaking to you, at least in the beginning, which I actually really liked. But Tadeusz Wozniak, he's a Polish musician, singer, and composer. He's composed music for hundreds of songs. He's created soundtracks and stage productions and even TV poetry programs, which is really cool. The song before that was Thanks for the Ride by Michael Nesmith and the First National Band. This is from the album Loose Salute, released in 1970. Michael Nesmith is an American musician, and he is more known as a member of the band The Monkees, but he left the Monkees in 1970 and continued to have a successful solo career. But this was actually the first album that he, or actually the second album that he came out with the band, the First National Band. He plays a custom-built 12-string guitar, both with the Monkees and afterwards, which is pretty cool. And in 1974, he founded Pacific Arts, which is a multimedia production and distribution company. So he kind of, through that, he helped pioneer the music video format, which is super, super cool. And this track is probably the most like country influence of the show so far, but I really love it. It's very upbeat. And there's some really cool vocals on here that I really, really love to listen to. The song before that was New Day by John Martin and Beverly Martin. John Martin was a British singer-songwriter. This is from the album The Road to Ruin that was released in 1970 and is a combination of John Martin and Beverly Martin, who are married. John Martin is known for combining, you know, folk, jazz, rock, and blues, and he actually began his career at 17, being in the Scottish folk music scene, but he drew inspiration from American blues and English traditional music, so kind of combined all of that into one. And yeah, John and Beverly Martin had two albums together, Stormbringer and The Road to Ruin. And this one is A Road to Ruin. And I really like their dynamic together, actually. I really love the combined vocals, and there's some flute in there. I love flute so much. And I think there's a really gorgeous combination of a lot of different instruments that fit well and contribute to kind of like a relatively calm atmosphere, that makes sense. It doesn't really sound like too rock fronted or like too much is going on. It's still pretty relaxed and comfortable and lovely to listen to. And the first song in that section was Rosalind by Heron. This one is from the album, their self-titled debut album that was released in 1970. This one, actually, I love the birds and the like noises in the background. And it's because this band disliked recording in a studio environment, so they actually stayed at one of the band members' family farmhouse and recorded an album in a mobile studio in a field behind the house, so they picked up ambient noises as they recorded, which is a super unique feature and something that I really love. I love listening to it. I really love like the long outro with kind of the bird noises, and it's also like this band's name is Heron, which is a type of bird, so it fits really well. And I really love the layered vocals on this one. I think this one just had a really gorgeous sound that I loved listening to.
But we are going to get into the last section of the day. The next song I'm going to play for you guys is an instrumental song. It is A.A. Cameron Strathspey by Silly Wizard. So I hope you enjoy.

0: Hello, hello, hello, everyone. You are listening to KCSB FM in Santa Barbara, 91.9. My name is Elle, and this is the Folk Elle Point, where we try to understand exactly what folk music is. And in honor of this being my 60s show that I've made, I am choosing songs from the 60s and the 70s, also just because I like music from the 60s and 70s. So the song that we just heard was Promises of the Storm by Marcel Khalif. He is a Lebanese musical composer and a singer, and he is considered super important in the Arab folk world and has been described as, quote, the Bob Dylan of the Middle East. I guess to kind of just demonstrate how influential his art is. And I really like this song. This is from the album Promises of the Storm that was released in 1976. And he just has really gorgeous vocals and really lovely instrumentation. There's definitely a huge juxtaposition between the way that this song sounds and the one before that, because the one before that, which I'll talk about in a little bit, was definitely like way more upbeat. And this one I thought was kind of like a good kind of outro. It's a little bit like softer and it starts out like a lot quieter. And I just really loved like his vocalizations in this. I think they're really, really beautiful and lovely to listen to. And the song before that was A.A. Cameron's Strathspey by Silly Wizard. This is from the album So Many Partings, released in 1979. Silly Wizard is a Scottish folk band that began in 1970. The founder members were two university students, Gordon Jones and Bob Thomas. And they came up with their name Silly Wizard because they just needed a band name in a hurry. They had their first paid gig in July in 1972, and then they were like, okay guys, like, we're a trio, because they eventually added one more band member, and they just needed a name, and so they thought of Silly Wizard kind of as like a placeholder, and then it stuck. So, I mean, I think it's a good name, because it's kind of simple, but it's also like, why would you name your band that? But in like a good way, in a way that was like intriguing, because it made me kind of want to start listening to it. And so it worked out. And I really like this song. I really love like traditional Scottish music. And so this one is very like very traditional and just instrumental, but it's just like very captivating and super, super upbeat. Like it ends with a boom and it's just like really, really lovely to listen to. And I really enjoyed that. But we are getting into this is the end of my show, unfortunately. I'm gonna trade it off soon, but stay tuned for more great programming, of course, as always, and thank you so much for tuning in to KCSB FM in Santa Barbara, and I will catch you all next week. 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
1: A major construction project along Highway 101 is underway in Santa Barbara and Montecito. Lanes are reduced and some off-ramps are closed between roughly Salinas Street and Padera Lane. Commuters should expect traffic delays through the area and overnight road closures are possible. Drivers are encouraged to drive safely through the corridor and remember to slow for the cone zone. More information, including construction updates and cameras, can be found at sbroads.com. 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

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KCSB FM. That's the one right there, right? Okay, yeah. I think I'm Stan Ridgway, and I think you're listening to KCSB FM. What? In Santa Barbara. Okay. That was really... You're going to use that...

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2: 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My name is Maya. This is 91.9 KCSB FM in Santa Barbara. Have a really cool show for you guys today. 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It's under the blog section. We have some really cool summer songs for you and a really cool blog post to go along with it, talking about some summer nostalgia and why we chose the songs we chose. So if you're interested, check that out. It's a really cool playlist, and yeah, we're very proud of it. So cool. Let's just get right into the music. Thank you for listening. 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

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You're listening to Enter the Void. My name is Maya. Songs we just listened to were Lit Up by Lush, Dracula's Lunch by The Symposium, Lindsay by Little Big League, 4141 by Slow Hollows, Fight Night Champion by Cyberbully Mom Club, and Feeling Ugly by Nova One. Song you're listening to now is Daydream by Fishmans. So cool. Really quick, I want to mention Lindsay by Little Big League is a really cool song that is from Michelle Zahner's early bands. She's better known for being the author of Crying in H Mart and also being behind Japanese Breakfast. So very talented artist. My friend Jasmine put me on to Michelle Zahner in general, and whenever I hear Little Big League or Japanese Breakfast or Crying in H Mart, it reminds me of her, and I've been missing Jasmine, so miss you, Jasmine. That one was for you. But yeah, the song that I wanted to get into was the last song I played for you, which was Feeling Ugly by Nova One. I think this is a really well-written song, and when I listened to it, it just like kind of called to me. It's really queer-coded, and I think it's like a really cool song to talk about. So I want to talk about it in connection with the book The Summer Without Men by Siri Hustved. This is a book that follows Mia, who's a poet that was recently abandoned by her husband after 30 years of marriage for a woman who's a lot younger than her. She suffers from a lot of breakdowns and spends her summer in her hometown, and she's reflecting on her life a lot, her relationships, and just her identity in general. And as she interacts with her mom's friends, and a group of younger girls that she teaches, she explores her own gender, what it means to love someone, aging, and her own self-worth. I think a lot of the connection between Feeling Ugly by Nova One and The Summer Without Men is that there's a lot of themes of self-worth and identity that are present in like the lyrics and also the plot. The lyrics, "I'm feeling ugly, and you're thinking of me," is similar in the book because Mia grapples with her sense of self-worth after her husband's betrayal. She feels really unattractive and just discarded, much like the speaker in the song who feels ugly. I think both the song and the book explore the pain and self-doubt that come with feeling undervalued by those that you care about. I think also this struggle with emotional turmoil is a really big part of the song and the book. The lyrics, "I'm caught between love and grief, or just pass me another drink so I don't have to sit and think," is really similar to the way Mia is caught between her love that still exists for her husband, despite the grief of losing her marriage. She struggles with this like emotional turmoil throughout the summer, and she often feels really paralyzed by her thoughts and emotions. I think in a way this mirrors the song, like the speaker's desire to escape their painful thoughts through drinking. And I think also this reflection on like queerness and identity in general is really important in the song and the book. In the song, the lyrics, "Somehow you knew I was always queer," kind of reflects how in the book Mia has a lot of like introspective moments on a lot of parts of her identity, including her feminine

your queerness can be very like intrinsically linked, and that introspection in a way can be really similar. But I think also the book and the song do a great job in illustrating this, like, this feeling of being trapped by circumstance. The lyrics, "Won't you please release me," is similar to how in the book Mia feels trapped by her circumstances, her, like, her failed marriage, the way that her mental health has been declining since she found out about her husband's betrayal, and also returning to her hometown. I think she seeks release from these feelings through her interactions and the self-reflection that she does, much like how in the song the speaker seeks release from their emotional pain. I think also this perception from the speaker in the song and Mia of their own faults and imperfections are very similar. In the song, the lyrics, "I can't see the fault lines, though they're right below me," is similar to how in the book Mia's introspection reveals sort of the fault lines within her own life, her marriage and her own self-perception and her relationships with others. She is also often unaware of these issues until they become, like, unavoidable and too big for her to deal with, which I think is reflective of the way that the song talks about these, like, hidden fault lines and things like that. Overall, I think The Summer Without Men shares a lot of thematic elements with Feeling Ugly. I think both explore the pain of feeling, like, unattractive and unloved, and like questioning your identity and figuring out certain parts of that, and also the struggle to navigate emotional turmoil. I think through Mia's journey, readers can see parallels through the experiences in the song and in the book, which I think is a really cool connection between the two. But yeah, I really like The Summer Without Men. I think that it was a really sick read, and just like I really like the title. I think that it's very, like, striking. But yeah, and I don't know, if you're a fan of, like, psychological fiction in a way, I would really suggest this book. It was a really fun read for me. But yeah, that was The Summer Without Men by Siri Hustfed. I hope I'm saying that right. And the song Feeling Ugly by Nova One. But yeah, I hope you guys enjoyed that. I have some really cool songs lined up for you guys coming up next, so stick around for that. Thank you for listening. 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

I met you. The way you reached inside my chest and pulled out things and sent them off in breaths blue. And as good as it got with all the layers peeling off, and though I writhed, I could not upset you.

Welcome back, everyone. The songs that you just listened to were Somewhere by Sun Kil Moon, Taking Up Space by Mustard Service, She Sings by Mook, Dawn in the Edan by Ichiko Aoba, Simplicity is Beautiful by Juliana Hatfield, You Swan Go On by Mount Erie, Fred Squire, and Julie Dorion. And the song you're listening to now is Through by 800 Cherries. Really quickly, before I get into the song that I want to talk about, well, this is the song that I want to talk about, but I just want to mention the last song I played, You Swan Go On, is by Mount Erie, Fred Squire, and Julie Dorion. Mount Erie is created by one of my favorite musical artists, Phil Elverum. I really don't want to butcher that. He's also the creator of The Microphones, which is another pretty experimental band. Their album The Glow Part 2 is, I think, one of the best albums, or one of my favorite albums of all time. It's super, super interesting. I think that he has such beautiful, like, lyrical imagery, and I think that he also plays with the I guess just like tension of his songs, like the really sweet and like desperate and almost like devastating lyrics are just like undercut by this like either super gentle like guitar plucking or just super loud and like in your face and over the top like backing track. And I just think that it's so cool. He in his album It Was Hot We Stayed in the Water by The Microphones, there is one song called The Pull on that album that is literally the most beautiful song I have ever heard in my life. I've definitely played it on this show before. I definitely recommend you listen to it and just even listen to it with headphones, because it's the type of song where like the sound kind of bounces around and it like feels really cool in your head. But I would stick with this song because you're going to be like, oh my God, like this song is dragging on for too long. But I promise you, if you listen to it with headphones, the song The Pull by The Microphones, put some headphones on, sit down, sit outside and listen to it, close your eyes, and just, like, listen to the lyric. Oh my God, it's just such a good song. So beautiful. I wish I could, like, get that song tattooed into my, like, eardrums or something. I don't know, it's just such a beautiful song. When I found that song, I just listened to it nonstop. Also, The Glow Part 2 has some super beautiful songs as well. I really love I Want Wind to Blow, The Glow Part 2, the actual song. So good. I Felt Your Shape is insane. It's just all, like, super insane. But Mount Erie was his project after The Microphones. Super, as pretty, like, seriously really good as well. I think I just prefer The Microphones a little bit more because of, like, I just found them first in my, like, emotional connections to a lot of the songs are just, like, insane, because I'm like a freak in that way. But I don't know, again, like, listen to The Pull by The Microphones, go ahead and listen to all of The Glow Part 2 by The Microphones, and It Was Hot We Stayed in the Water by The Microphones. Those two albums, specifically The Pull. If you're gonna do one thing after this show, or you can even turn off this show right now and listen to The Pull and then come back, please. But I love that song so much. I think that it's such a work of art. Anyways, let me stop yapping about that. The song that I want to talk about was the last song that I played for you, You Swan Go On by Mount Erie, Fred Squire, and Julie Dorion. I wanted to talk about it in connection to the book The Last Unicorn by Peter Beagle. This is a fantasy novel that follows the journey of a unicorn who believes she's the last of her kind. This is an easy read, but it's such a profound read at the same time. And I love books where, like, it's super metaphorical, and I feel like a lot of the meaning can be whatever you want it to be, whatever, like, is either fitting your life in the moment and is, like, beneficial to you. I think that the subjectivity of that is really insane and really cool. But yeah, The Last Unicorn, super cool. So the unicorn thinks that she's the last of her kind. She leaves her enchanted forest to find out what happened to the other unicorns, and she is joined by a magician, a woman who's always dreamed of seeing a unicorn. They go through all these challenges together, and yeah, they search for answers and strive to bring
hope to a world that has basically forgotten magic. I think that the themes that this book talks about are like identity, transformation, the passage of time, and like the search for meaning and belonging. I think that each character in this book is in their own way really looking for a place where they fit and like a purpose that gives their life significance. I think the unicorn's journey is both like a literal and a metaphorical search for these things. I think that the themes in this book are just really cool to get into and really like dissect the metaphor, if that's interesting to you. But yeah, let me talk about it in connection with the song. So I think that the unicorn undergoes a significant transformation when she is turned into a human woman whose name is Amalthea. I don't want to butcher that, but yeah, Amalthea. I think this transformation brings a sense of self-discovery and also loss, which parallels the themes of transformation, which I think are present in You Swan Go On. The lyrics in the song, "You little gray goose, get out from under my wing. You said, go on, you swan, you turn loose." I think these lines speak to the moment of release and transformation where one must like let go and embrace change. I think in the book, Amalthea's transformation into a human is a forced liberation from her identity as a unicorn, and it's like compelling her to face the world in a new form. I think that the change in the character's identity shifts to mirror the song's narrative of a swan, symbolizing like purity and beauty, being urged to break free from the familiar and sort of venture into this like unknown. I think also the pain and beauty of change is also like a theme that both the song and the book share that is really like poignant. I think the unicorn's transformation is both beautiful and painful, which reflects the way that the song explores the same like complex emotions that are involved in change. The lyrics, "With your hand down by my throat, you held onto my heart and pumped blood through." I think this line illustrates the like visceral and intense nature of change, where love and transformation are both life-giving and like really painful emotions to experience. And in the book, Amalthea's experience as a human is marked by really deep emotional pain and a sense of loss, especially as she starts to forget her true nature as a unicorn. This bittersweet beauty and like the pain of forgetting align with the way that the song depicts love and transformation, and also like finality and also new beginnings is a present theme in the song in the book. I think that the idea of endings that lead to new beginnings is really emphasized in both of these. In the song, the lyrics, I was so your hand on my heart pumping blood went limp and oh I fly. I think this captures the finality of an intimate relationship and the subsequent like liberation that you could feel, or even rebirth. I think that in the book, the unicorn's eventual return to her original form signifies both an ending and a new beginning. She's no longer the same unicorn. Her experience as a human has changed her, and it can't be undone. I think that this mirrors the song's theme of a relationship ending but leading to personal growth and freedom. But yeah, I think that they both really get into these themes of transformation and liberation, and like how bittersweet the nature of like changing can be, either your identity or just changing the path that your life is on. I think that the lyrics of the song and the narrative of the book really echo each other in this like portrayal of pain and beauty, and sort of how like intertwined those two facets are. I think evolving identities and like the idea of endings as the beginning of a new start is really interesting and done really well in both the song and the book. Again, the book that I'm talking about is The Last Unicorn by Peter Beagle. I think that this book, it is an easy read and it's a fun read, and I think that what makes it fun is that you can sort of make up your meaning as you go along, and whatever feels right to you and fits within the book's narrative can be what the book means. And I think that those types of books are really special and really cool and really fun to follow along with.
And that's why I really like this book. Again, it's The Last Unicorn by Peter Beagle. And the song that I'm talking about is You Swan Go On by Mount Erie, Fred Squire, and Julie Duryan. Again, I really recommend checking out Mount Erie or The Microphones, specifically the pull from the album It Was Hot, We Stayed in the Water, or just the entire album, The Glow Part 2 by The Microphones. Super, super cool. Just like, I don't know, I could nerd out about that for a long time. But let me get back into playing some music for you guys. So thank you for listening to all of that. 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

0: This summer, Santa Barbara International Film Festival and the Santa Barbara Zoo are teaming up to present Zoovies. This three-part series of the family films will play on three Wednesday evenings at 5:30 p.m. on the hilltop at the Santa Barbara Zoo. Here's the lineup. On June 17th, it's The Lion King. On July 8th, Finding Nemo. And on August 12th, Zootopia. SBIFF will be distributing 300 free Zoovies passes for each film through Santa Barbara-based family resource centers for underserved children and families in the county. More information, including a list of family resource centers that are distributing the no-cost zoo admission passes for Zoovies, can be found at sbifftheaters.com/Zoovies. 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
1: Santa Barbara County Association of Governments, or SBCAG, is asking the public to review an AI-generated bike map and identify missing bike facilities, incorrect route information, and other issues before the map is finalized. Community members are encouraged to begin by reviewing the areas they know best, such as the streets around their home, workplace, school, or other frequent destinations. Using an interactive online map, participants can pin a comment to report missing facilities, incorrect comfort ratings, access issues, and other observations that will help improve the final countywide bike map. A final draft of the countywide bike map model in English and Spanish is available for public comment through Friday, August 14th. If you notice something missing or inaccurate in the neighborhood you know best, you are encouraged to provide feedback. More information and a link to the bike map model can be found at sbcag.org under Featured News. Once again, that is sbcag.org under Featured News.
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All right, thanks for tuning in. I want to start off the show with a reminder that you can leave a voicemail for me if you'd like to request a song for the show, or if you would like to share your memories or stories about the artists that I'm sharing today, or if you want to dedicate a song to someone special, you can call 805-253-3091 and leave a message with your name and where you're calling from at the beep. And you can also text that number too if that's easier. All right, let's get started. Today we will start with the Arpeggios and Consolidated Productions. 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
1: All right, thanks for tuning in. I want to start off the show with a reminder that you can leave a voicemail for me if you'd like to request a song for the show, or if you would like to share your memories or stories about the artist that I'm sharing today, or if you want to dedicate a song to someone special, you can call 805-253-3091 and leave a message with your name and where you're calling from at the beep. 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All right, let's get started. Today we will start with the Arpeggios and Consolidated Productions. 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

That was I Want a Chance by The Vals off of a compilation album of songs from the West Coast label Duray called Duray LA Soul Sides 2. Before that, we heard Soul on Fire by Laverne Baker, which was her first release in 1953. I also played Travis Phillips and his Wonder Boys and Jocks doing That's All Right. I found the blog Big Road Blues, and it described how the song came to be. So they write, Travis Phillips was part of Clifton Chenier's band and during a long recording session in J.D. Miller's Crowley studio, took over the singing duties while Clifton gave his voice a rest. Impressed by his singing and guitar playing, Miller kept the tape running. Although none of the tracks made it to vinyl, they have been issued posthumously. Travis saw his name on just one 45, which is the song I just played earlier, and it was released a few later on the Jocks label out of San Antonio, and it was billed as Travis Phillips and his Wonder Boys. I also played Where Do Dreams Go by Bobby Oliver and his band and Magic Touch. And we started the set with I'll Be Singing by the Arpeggios and Consolidated Productions. Up next, we have Otis Williams and the Charms. Keep it tuned to KCSB 91.9 FM in Santa Barbara and online at kcsb.org.

I want to tell you one thing. One thing you gotta know. My heart, there used to be at that time, is in tune again. The tears

One more thing. One more thing, woman. I'd like to make it clear. Yeah? I found in me a new love. And I wouldn't trade it for nothing in the world. Don't make me laugh. But with the help of my own will, I survived and I'm doing well. Now you want me back. But I'm here to tell you, honey,

That was Off the Critical List, Parts 1 and 2 by Marion Black. He spent about 4 years in the music industry and then eventually went back to the hospitality business. He retired in 1995 after having worked as head waiter at a restaurant in Columbus for 25 years. I also played I Can't Take It by the Belizean and soul band from the 1970s, Jesus Acosta and the Professionals. We also heard from the Tejano band from Laredo, Los Rondels, and their song La La Te Amo off of the album Chicano Soul, Texas Group Treasures Volume 1. And we started the set with Hearts of Stone by Otis Williams and the Charms, which was released in 1954. Up next, we have The Justifiers. 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

told me so many times before. I know that all it takes is just the sight of your face to make me realize.

That was Baby I Love You Parts 1 and 2 by Otis Lee during his time at the Quaint Records label. And to keep it on theme, we heard the Ronettes and their song of the same name, Baby I Love You. I also heard the song recently on the show The Bears soundtrack. And what I really love about that show is the showrunner, she went to UCSB. And she also worked as a dishwasher in the dining commons. And I also worked as a dishwasher in the dining commons during my time at UCSB. So it felt very kismet to learn about that. And then I also played a Crybaby by Garnett Mims, who was the original performer of that song. That song also has uncredited vocal backing by the Gospelairs, which included Dionne Warwick, Dede Warwick, and Estelle Brown. And we started the set with the East San Antonio band, the Justifiers, and their 1964 song, My Love Has Gone. Up next, we have the Notations. 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

0: That was Misty by Dwayne and the Drifters. Before that, we heard the instrumental version of Still Thinking of You by Steve Parks and Steve Marshall. I also played Bless the People Everywhere by the Burden Lifters, and we started the set with What More Can I Say by the Chicago group The Notations. Syl Johnson, who I'll play in the next hour, he brought them over to the Chicago Twinight label. All right, keep it tuned to Secondhand Sounds here on KCSB 91.9 FM in Santa Barbara, and we'll be back after a short break.
1: The Santa Barbara Historical Museum invites you to explore two new Project Fiesta exhibits honoring Old Spanish Day's history. Finding St. Barbara explores the city's patron saint and marks 100 years of her presence in Fiesta celebrations. Learn her story and how she was adopted as a civic symbol over the last century through religious iconography, sculpture, pageantry, and personification. An interactive call to action encourages locals and visitors to spot St. Barbara in public art and nearby landmarks. The second exhibit, Arte de los Mantones, is a showcase of Spanish shawls spanning from the early 1800s to the early 1900s. The shawls were often used in traditional Spanish dance and worn during celebration. There is no cost for either of these exhibits, and more information about both Project Fiesta exhibitions can be found at sbhistorical.org. That's sbhistorical.org.
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4: Welcome to 2026 Talks, where we're following our democracy in historic times.
5: You don't even know how many U.S. troops were wounded in this Iran war. Shame on you. You should be shameful. You don't know basic facts.
6: Because it's
5: you should resign.
4: California Democratic Congressman Ted Lieu accuses U.N. Ambassador Mike Waltz of hiding or not knowing the number of American casualties in the Iran war. 18 Americans have died so far, and many times that have been injured. Although critics say the Defense Department has intentionally slowed the reporting of those figures. Lieu and others accuse the White House of not briefing Congress on the conflict, only showing up when they have to request billions in emergency appropriations. On his way to the ceremony welcoming home four of those dead, President Donald Trump defended the deeply unpopular war, saying without proof that they supported it.
7: They are indeed great heroes, excellent. All of them said very strongly, you cannot let Iran have a nuclear weapon. So we're going to honor them. For me, it's one of the hardest things to do as a president.
4: The House narrowly passed a nearly $1.1 trillion defense budget. It boosts military pay, funds new ships and aircraft, and includes money for the administration's Golden Dome domestic missile defense system. Republicans also attached large parts of Trump's Save America voting legislation. Arizona voters have set key November matchups in that major swing state. Republicans nominated Trump-backed Congressman Andy Biggs for governor to challenge Democratic incumbent Katie Hobbs. Voters also finalized candidates in two closely watched House races. Trump has approved a civilian deal to help build Saudi Arabia's nuclear power program, including enrichment capacity, which could eventually be turned to building weapons. Congress can review the agreement, although blocking it would require a veto-proof majority. As the administration looks for voluntary pledges to keep artificial intelligence data centers from raising electric bills, local governments are acting. Jackson, Mississippi Councilman Vernon Hartley helped approve a six-month moratorium on new centers while the city studies noise, water use, and pollution impacts.
8: We need engineers or scientists or a consultant firm working with our legal department and zoning to make sure we protect our citizens. That's the most important thing, is actually going after someone that can evaluate.
4: Senate Republicans blocked a Democratic effort to stop taxpayer funding for security upgrades to the Qatar-donated 747 used as Air Force One. They argued that could unintentionally delay needed upgrades. Imported generic drugs will be subject to a 100% tariff starting in 2 years, with the import tax rising to 200% a year later. The administration says the tariffs and the timeline are designed to boost domestic manufacturing. Drug makers warn it could raise costs and disrupt supplies. I'm Joe Ullery for Pacifica Network and Public News Service. 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
0: We will start the second half of today's show with Syl Johnson. You are listening to Secondhand Sounds, where I play songs that make you feel, make you move, and make you groove. 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

That was Girls, I'm Here by the Bennetts. Before that, we heard A Message Especially from God by Robert Vanderbilt in the Fountain of Souls. I also played Dorothy Ashby and her song This Girl's in Love with You off of the album Dorothy's Harp. Not only was she a brilliant and barrier-breaking harpist, but she was also a fellow radio fan. During the 1960s, she had her own radio show in Detroit where she would occasionally perform live shows with her husband and discuss music. And we started this set with the instrumental version of the 1969 song Is It Because I'm Black by Syl Johnson off of the album Light on the South Side. He was inspired to write that song after MLK's assassination. Up next, we have Junior and the Soulettes. 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

That was The Golden Key by Steve Parks. Before that, we heard Move and Groove Together by Benny Lattimore, which was recorded during his time on Henry Stone's Dade record label in Miami, Florida. I also played I've Got No More Tears Left to Cry by Sally Baby Silver Dollars, which is a Cajun-influenced group that I saw earlier this year live in New Orleans with my father and my boyfriend when they were opening up for Sierra Farrell. Really, really liked them. They're touring a bunch, so look them up in case they make it to your part of the country this year. They put on such a fabulous show. And we started the set with Junior and the Soulettes, their 1971 song, Do Your Funky Thing. Up next, we have El Chicano. Keep it tuned to KCSB 91.9 FM in Santa Barbara and online at kcsb.org.

That was You Don't Know Like I Know by the Million Dollar War Babies, which derived their name from a headline they saw in a newspaper. Before that, we heard Dreams for Sale by Gin and the Gents off of the Linko label. I also played I'm Gonna Keep on Loving You by Cool Blues, a soul group from Columbus, Ohio. And we started the set with Viva Tirado by El Chicano, which was off of their 1970 album of the same name. The song is a rendition of Gerald Wilson's original song about a bullfighter. Up next, we have Sweet Breeze. Keep it tuned to KCSB 91.9 FM in Santa Barbara and online at kcsb.org.

I grew up in Rosemont, California, which is in the desert of the Antelope Valley, north of LA, like an hour and a half. I was born in San Pedro Sula in Honduras, which in 1995 had the highest murder rate per capita in the world. So it was kind of a dangerous spot to be in. My parents decided that instead of raising a family in Honduras, they wanted to get over to the States where my mom had a bit of a home base. My mom herself, an immigrant from the Philippines, she had US citizenship and could take us over. And so my dad came with her. I remember that they described a struggle in getting him to a spot where he was a US citizen. It was a long process. The office in Los Angeles was where he could do his paperwork, and they described getting there at like 3 a.m. and then sleeping on the steps to get a first appointment. And so they tried really hard to get to the United States. I went to school in a local elementary school, and then I went to high school on an Air Force base. I didn't know that it was a community sort of struggling until after. When I was there, it was an air-conditioned box. I didn't really go outside. I don't think that they understood the like Imperial Project military indoctrination stuff that I would become critical of afterwards. And, you come back to a community and you discover all of the imperfections and the blemishes that an adult eye sort of gives you a line of sight to. My current work, otherwise, I serve with the United Way in Santa Maria, and that's a direct services organization that provides services to folks that are experiencing housing insecurity, that are looking for some kind of financial empowerment. We do income tax preparation services. We help people get their individual tax identifying number, their ITIN sorted. We also help with financial literacy for young children. Basically, we want to expand economic opportunity for lower income folks. Chairing for the fund for Santa Barbara's grantmaking committee, chairing for the city of Santa Barbara's Community Development and Human Services Committee. And it connects to my ultimate goal of making sure everyone has equal access to thrive, to make good on a promise of sacrificing so much to like be in the States at all. Before I even settled on my actual identity of being a gay man, pressure manifested in like an expectation for academic performance. I do think that queerness gives you, it pushes you in that direction. You become frustrated with the restrictions that a system puts on you, and you become frustrated with the barriers that are imposed on people with non-traditional identities. You no longer function in a masculinity triangle. And so I've been pushed out of this like expectation area, and now I have to find my own route for self-identity. But looking back at what that education was like, so much was normalized for me. The grandeur of like military operations in other countries, and how it was such a good like route of opportunity if you were middle or low income. I was really uncritical of that stuff growing up, and then I became critical of it. That experience is like part of what led me to community organizing. Like on a very basic personal level, I think queer people get pushed in a direction of community organizing, and I think that happened to me.

0: Para mí las tres canciones que estábamos escuchando de Juan Gabriel, el Noa Noa, No Tengo Dinero y La Diferencia, para mí Juan Gabriel es un artista desde chiquito, escuchaba mucho. 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So the three songs that we have been listening to by Juan Gabriel were El Noa Noa, No Tengo Dinero y La Diferencia. Juan Gabriel for me was an artist that I heard mentioned and I heard his music just in my house and at family parties and on TV. For me, seeing him perform, he was always so exuberant, dressed so fancy. For me in the 90s, it was like our own version of Liberace. Juan Gabriel was someone who never came out publicly. Juan Gabriel always focused on his music and his artistry, always believed that his fans could truly see him. El Noa Noa, it's about an actual bar in Ciudad Juárez, a border town. This was one of the first places where he performed at when he was 16, and he started in 1966. This was actually a few years even before the Stonewall riots in 1969, 3 years after he had been performing in Mexico in a completely different side of the country. The second song that we listened to, No Tengo Dinero, or I Don't Have Any Money. This is one of his first early hits. You can really see in his music videos just how youthful he was, how he self-described beautiful bass, very handsome, with like an extremely high lyrical singing voice. Juan Gabriel has a long history and a huge impact in Latin American music and Mexican music. His musics were always so emotional, talking about love loss. This first hit, the second song that we were listening to, it's such a fun, upbeat song, but really he's kind of trying to convince them that despite not having any material wealth, he still has his love to give and his full self. Growing up, he was abandoned initially by his mom, and it wasn't until he grew up that he would see her sometimes, and he had a really strained relationship with her. And for Juan Gabriel, coming of age in the 60s and 70s, navigating a nightlife and navigating growing up. The third song, La Diferencia, you can really hear the full breadth of his music and his tone. Ranchera music, which are these giant melodic pieces with the strong guitar and bass, and you just really hear his like profound loss and his grief over the fact that someone won't return his feelings or the fact that someone wouldn't fully accept him. And so again, just hearing the full variety of he was such an exuberant performer and he was so full of joy. Antes que yo crecí, había un artista que se llama Liberace, similar a Juan Gabriel. 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We will be listening back to Liam talk about kind of figuring out his identity. We'll be learning a little bit about other queer spaces in history and how those spaces are able to provide and expand queer artists. Let's go back and listen to Liam Gallo.
1: On Netflix, I became privy to the documentary Paris is Burning, which is about New York ballroom culture in the 80s. I was navigating some identity stuff in high school. The tragedy illustrated in Paris is Burning really lit a fire in me that there were these talented people who it with just a little bit a different set of cards dealt to them at their birth, you know, a different race, a different sexual orientation, a different gender, would have been able to just express that talent without obstacle. And all of the black and brown bodies that were finding some kind of peace and celebrating with each other, cultural expression through dance and through runway fashion and through performance. There was even in ballroom culture, like military realness. Like, can you serve like actual Navy officer fish? And can you serve while you serve? Like, can you serve service? And they really did. Even that is inspiring in a strange way. It was a culture of protest, ballroom culture. I think that the performance of opulence, especially, was influential on how I approach community organizing. That you are entitled to all of the good in life. Like you are deserving of that simply because you exist and not because of any of your identity markers. Like we are all entitled to this, and if we have been denied it, there is a systemic issue that needs to be solved. Sometimes the protest music is about the safe space, a validation of your identity because they're using the right pronouns. They're talking about queer love explicitly. That is a culture of protest that resonated with me early. Shout outs to my gay uncles and aunties and my trans royalty.

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And that was el Noa Noa 2 by Juan Gabriel. And before that, we were listening to Pink Pony Club by Chapel Roan. Chapel Roan is another queer artist. Famously, it's about the Abbey, which is in West Hollywood in California. But this song is again a song of celebration, a song of these spaces where we can kind of be ourselves and explore us becoming our full selves. Chapel Roan also famously is inspired by her queer history and drag queens and the history of drag queens. Gay and lesbian people and trans people find solace in these bars and the spaces like West Hollywood and El Noa Noa. Even the second song, the second version that we heard, El Noa Noa Dos, is a song that Juan Gabriel released years later, and it's a little bit more introspective, kind of talking about the relationships that were made and just the connections that you make in the fact that these spaces are so necessary, and the fact that we're losing a lot of them. El Noa Noa Bar in Ciudad Juárez burned down a few decades ago. The bar itself was not a gay bar, but over the decades, the song and the bar became.

0: a queer anthem and became a safe space for anyone who was a fan of Juan Gabriel. Also, recently in West Hollywood, there was a giant infrastructure water leak, and that also affected a lot of businesses and people and their families and the community that lives there. Queer spaces were affected in that area. And so that just makes me reflect on the fact that places like lesbian bars are famously hard to find and hard to keep open. And lesbian bars, even before the pandemic, were few and far between. And so we need to protect these spaces. We need to support these businesses. And the fact that these spaces are necessary for art and development and self-expression, the impact of losing these spaces is felt in the decades ahead.
1: DSA, the Democratic Socialists of America, is a big tent framework for progressive movements. The Democratic Socialists of America, they've been operating, and they were especially brought to prominence in Bernie Sanders' campaign in 2016, but even then I was not aware. They came back up for me as Zoran Mamdani acquired that mayorship in New York City and made clear that socialist policy is something popular. And looking at the docket of what democratic socialists typically support, like fair housing, renters' rights, bodily autonomy, and generally like a progressive agenda, I found that there was a lot of alignments with what members of the DSA represent and what I feel is important to me in community organizing. I went to one meeting of a local chapter here in Santa Barbara, and that was actually during Mamdani's campaign. And at my first meeting, he was elected mayor while the meeting was happening. So we got the news on our phones mid-meeting, and I became a member shortly after. I might identify myself as a social democrat, but I think for me, that basically means that I do believe in electoralism, especially locally. I do believe that forming political power through elected offices is meaningful and still works. I feel like it's entering a mainstream consciousness. People are breaking down what it actually means, advancing a progressive social agenda for local people. The Democratic Socialists of America aren't a political party. They're a membership organization that tends to support Democrats. You still end up in a system where you're doing a two-party thing. It's not yet a vision of moving to a three-party system, which I still think would be healthier for the United States. I liked the collaborative approach with my local DSA chapter, at least. And so I found myself getting involved. Because we will always be individual human beings with competing interests, there is always going to be a navigation of power. Music has always been involved in how people protest against authoritarianism, against oppression. I think about Caro Caro Benito's Well Rested, a song called Well Rested on the Civilization EP. The entire EP is a concept album on human culture. And it has this line that goes, "We will be well rested when the ascension comes." That's about a fictional civilization ascending. I think that this happens with music. Its original intention gets removed frequently, and then it is applied in a new context for folks. I do like this verse in the song where they say, "We are taught hopeless death. We must fight the unnatural cause of anti-humanity and listen to the earth's word," which taken like pretty directly, you can interpret as we have to fight and the anti-human impulse of capitalism to save the earth that we live on so that we can thrive together. So that's an example that like comes up for me when I'm thinking about my own community organizing. People end up acquiring and accruing power, finding incentives to shortchange others to keep that power. And there is a need for people to organize in the direction of accountability to that power. It means a lot to me.
2: For all of existence, humanity has been guided by only one principle: to keep living.

proclaimed that the end is nigh, and that humanity is not worth existing. This is a trap laid to ensnare the living, a lie of the weak will, the inhuman. Their temples are disarray, and they surely cannot know what only Gaia knows. The resurrection will come only when Gaia requires it. It will not come to you if you care for our mother.

0: Para esta sección quería reflejar lo que hemos estado escuchando en inglés de Liam. 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Va a explicar en inglés poquito más de sus experiencias.
1: Part of my community organizing is this understanding of what was sacrificed. Maybe this comes from being a child of immigrants and of being made aware of like what it took to get you into a place where you could achieve for yourself. And so I feel a vested interest in finding projects that are going to advance a progressive social change agenda. And I see that in membership with the DSA. The stuff that the DSA is working on that I really appreciate, and specifically elevating local members' preferences for action. So rather than a broad national doctrine on what's important or a federal doctrine on what's important, what's locally important to us and how are we going to address that? There has been local concern of ICE presence in communities where that is an experience of terror. Really, what they're looking for is an accountability from our local electeds on what those collaborations look like. The DSA is having conversations with folks that are running for office in November, with folks that are pursuing board of supervisor seats, for folks running for mayor, and for folks running for local Santa Barbara City Council positions. Their focus is on ICE, on renters' rights, and on flock cameras. What's being done with the data collected from the surveillance cameras that the city's contracting with? More accountability. The DSA is interested in speedy action also. Can we make some kind of policy change? So those are the focuses for the chapter. They're also looking to build capacity for progressive social movements generally. And so they are collaborators with those folks with boots on the ground. I do also like that about our local chapter, that they're building capacity for other movements. Even looking back at Paris is Burning, is a lot of the categories are glorifications of capitalist success. It is an imperfect politics on display in ballroom culture, and they weren't explicitly pursuing politics. This is sort of an implicit politic by way of cultural expression. It was political what they were doing, and it wasn't perfect. The hyper focus on the capital, when you were actually a trans woman in that era, it was not a luxurious existence. The communities did rally around the trans women that were being inordinately targeted, trafficked, and being killed. In my impression, looking back, is you were still identified as a lower class to just cis gay people, to those that could pass more appropriately or but more able to pass. I take an adult lens back at stuff like that about prior cultures of practice, and I discover that there are imperfections, but there's so much value. Part of that, sure, my parents, but also my queer elders that literally died so that I could have a chance at pursuing employment in an equitable fashion or having an academic experience that wasn't complicated by the fact that I love non-traditionally.

0: No small town don't like it when a cowboy has feelings for men.
1: And I believe to my soul that inside every man is the feminine. And inside every lady, there's a deep manly voice, loud and clear. And a cowboy may brag about things that he's done with his women. But the ones who brag loudest are the ones that are most likely queer.

0: We are coming back from listening to Waltzing Will by Lavender Country. That is the Waltzing Will trilogy. And this song really talks about kind of the variety of queer experiences back when they first performed this song. It talks a lot about the systems that are in place, kind of push a heteronormative or this straight structure, and that oftentimes fascist systems will violently impose straightness onto us. And the fact that a lot of queer people, gay, lesbian, and trans people often have to go around or go through these systems, even with their employers, their families, and their friends. And so it really talks a lot about just the differences of experiences and the fact that we have to fight to make a change. Cowboys are frequently secretly fond of each other. This is a duet and a cover by Orville Peck and Willie Nelson. Willie Nelson originally released this song. Orville Peck is a gay country artist, and he reached out to Willie Nelson to kind of perform this song together. I love that Willie Nelson's version and Orville Peck's version are kind of playfully jabbing and kind of highlighting the full history of cowboys and country, and the fact that, like ranchera music, queer artists have always been here, and we are a part of this culture of protest. And so now we're going to go to Liam to finish out our interview. And again, I just want to thank Liam for coming on and joining. We met participating on the grant making committee for the Fund for Santa Barbara. The fund is a great organization that has been given a space for community capacity building. I'm really grateful for that space. And I'm really grateful to Liam for joining us today to share about his own involvement in community organizing, him talking about the Democratic Socialists of America. And so I will send it back to him, and we will come back to close out this month's episode of La Meta.
1: So the ultimate future that I'm working towards, I inevitably want equal opportunity for folks to thrive. All of my volunteerism reflects that ultimate goal. Who gets impacted first when a system fails is something I have line of sight to as a person managing a nonprofit that provides direct service to vulnerable populations. As our social support systems fail as a result of a political collapse, those affected are those that don't speak English, those that don't have homes, farm workers. It is the most vulnerable that get impacted by something like revolution, by something like political collapse. I think about Paris is burning. Under-resourced people with talent and with potential having unnecessary barriers thrown up for them. I want to remove these barriers for people that just want to express themselves, that want to contribute to society, that want to learn something or to work or to serve their neighbor. There should not be obstacles to an expression of kindness or to an expression of goodwill. People with these identities that I'm literally trying to protect, I have a vested interest in doing some kind of harm mitigation by way of electoral work. I cannot give up on the democratic project because people I know will die. And I'm trying to remove those where I can. So my professional life is like that. My involvement with the DSA is like that. And any of my other volunteerism. The Fund for Santa Barbara, as a funder of progressive social change initiatives, has been a space for me to put my community organizing energy somewhere. I encountered them in the wake of George Floyd's murder, and I was just getting started with my own nonprofit career. I was volunteering with the food bank, but it didn't feel like I was connected enough to a movement. And so Patricia Solorio, associate director at the fund. And so she pulled me in to volunteer for one of her grant-making boards. And I've been involved since 2021, I think. What it has meant for me is to have an outlet for this energy I feel I want to contribute to a movement. It feels good to have somewhere to put it, somewhere effective. They're a safe space for me to employ my community organizer energy. And if we're talking about queerness, that's part of it. They are validating of a multitude of identities that want to contribute, and that includes queer people. The movement with the Fund for Santa Barbara is queer. It's trans people fighting for themselves. It's people of all kinds of racial backgrounds and socioeconomic status. And that resonates with me. That's why I continue to contribute my energy to them. Well, Alan, I've never been gay, or having been married a couple of weeks ago, I'm at my peak homosexuality and it's only getting better. I like what you're doing. This is a cool project. Thank you, pal. I will talk to you later.

And that was Come Out Singing by Lavender Country. And that was also the final pieces of Liam's interview with us. Again, thank you, Liam. We are so grateful to his work. We have to look back to history. We have to look back at our queer elders, and we have to respect this history where we come from. And in political organizing, we have these areas of wisdom, and we have people who have lived decades of experiences. And the fact that these systems, it's not the first time that we are having to push back against systems of oppression. To people who are older than us and younger than us, we have to see the wisdom in each other, and we have to see the wisdom in artists and music and queer people. The fact that these spaces are just so important for us. Oftentimes, people will be critical of pride or be critical of spaces where we can have fun and relax and just have a night out. And this is just a reminder that being gay is a protest, being queer is a protest. Have us living our lives and just existing, even as just by us being here and expressing ourselves, we are pushing back. And so I want to leave you with this final song. Again, Juan Gabriel never publicly came out. And like many Mexican and Latin American artists, he knew that his listeners and his fans saw him completely and honestly. Famously, he had this quote in Spanish, "Lo que se ve no se pregunta," or "What is clear isn't questioned," or "What is obvious." There's a lot of different ways one can translate or interpret this. For me, he expresses the need to just see a full person. And he really talks about just this need for, complete acceptance and the fact that people aren't perfect. At the end of the day, we're all humans. And so with that, I'll leave you with the final song by Juan Gabriel. And next month will be 10 years since his passing. And so I just wanted to share this joyful, joyful artist. Entonces, llegando con eso, estamos escuchando una canción de Lavender Country, Come Out Singing. 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Gracias a Dick Flax y Santa Barbara County Action Network. El próximo mes espero que nos pueden seguir otra vez y escuchar. 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Closing out, Juan Gabriel, Good Day, Mr. Sun.

0: And with that, thank you for listening to La Meta, Culture of Protest. Thank you to Dick Flax and Santa Barbara County Action Network. Next month, join me again where we will be listening to Bella from the Natural Resources Defense Center and how the state of California is listening to community members to expand the Marine Protected Area Network.
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2: You don't even know how many U.S. troops were wounded in this Iran war. Shame on you. You should be shameful. You don't know basic facts.
3: Because it's
2: you should resign.
1: California Democratic Congressman Ted Lieu accuses U.N. Ambassador Mike Waltz of hiding or not knowing the number of American casualties in the Iran war. 18 Americans have died so far, and many times that have been injured. Although critics say the Defense Department has intentionally slowed the reporting of those figures. Lieu and others accuse the White House of not briefing Congress on the conflict, only showing up when they have to request billions in emergency appropriations. On his way to the ceremony welcoming home four of those dead, President Donald Trump defended the deeply unpopular war, saying without proof that they supported it.
4: They are indeed great heroes, actually. All of them said very strongly, you cannot let Iran have a nuclear weapon. So we're going to honor them. For me, it's one of the hardest things to do as a president.
1: The House narrowly passed a nearly $1.1 trillion defense budget. It boosts military pay, funds new ships and aircraft, and includes money for the administration's Golden Dome domestic missile defense system. Republicans also attached large parts of Trump's Save America voting legislation. Arizona voters have set key November matchups in that major swing state. Republicans nominated Trump-backed Congressman Andy Biggs for governor to challenge Democratic incumbent Katie Hobbs. Voters also finalized candidates in two closely watched House races. Trump has approved a civilian deal to help build Saudi Arabia's nuclear power program, including enrichment capacity, which could eventually be turned to building weapons. Congress can review the agreement, although blocking it would require a veto-proof majority. As the administration looks for voluntary pledges to keep artificial intelligence data centers from raising electric bills, local governments are acting. Jackson, Mississippi Councilman Vernon Hartley helped approve a six-month moratorium on new centers while the city studies noise, water use, and pollution impacts.
5: We need engineers or scientists or a consultant firm working with our legal department and zoning to make sure we protect our citizens. That's the most important thing, is actually going after someone that can evaluate.
1: Senate Republicans blocked a Democratic effort to stop taxpayer funding for security upgrades to the Qatar-donated 747 used as Air Force One. They argued that could unintentionally delay needed upgrades. Imported generic drugs will be subject to a 100% tariff starting in 2 years, with the import tax rising to 200% a year later. The administration says the tariffs and the timeline are designed to boost domestic manufacturing. Drug makers warn it could raise costs and disrupt supplies. I'm Joe Ullery for Pacifica Network and Public News Service. 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